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3: Since religion and faith are at the very core, the very purpose of life, the very meaning of life, and since there is nothing that's more important, nothing else that's eternal, why are they so mysterious? Why doesn't God just come right out and state plainly what he intends to do and what he wants? Why the mystery? Because there do seem to be mysteries associated with religion, right? I don't know, but I do know that when he does come right out and state something plainly, it hasn't worked very well. What's mysterious about the Ten Commandments? I mean, I understand them, don't you? Isn't it pretty plain when he says, thou shalt not steal, what he's driving at? And yet people don't really follow that very well. Now, I also know that it's no simple matter to explain spiritual things to a physical mind. You and I live in a one-way universe. It had a beginning and is headed toward an inexorable end, and so are we. We know that. We understand that. So how do we human beings get our mind around a God who had no beginning and has no end? Now, I can kind of halfway understand the idea of eternity in the sense that something doesn't end. It just goes on and on. But that thing about not having a beginning is a little harder for me to grapple with. But that's not the whole answer. A larger part of the answer seems to lie in the fact that God, for his own reasons, does not intend for everyone to understand everything. An ancient prophet named Isaiah wrote down some words from God about a people whose drug abuse and immorality had turned their hearts completely away from God. You'll find the passage in Isaiah 28 and verse 7. He said, but they have also erred through wine and through strong drink. They are out of the way. The priest and the prophet have erred through strong drink. They are swallowed up of wine. They are out of the way through strong drink. Now, that comes as a bit of a surprise, doesn't it? That the priest, the prophet, the religious leaders, the preachers who are up in front of people might themselves have drug abuse problems. Well, they did when Isaiah wrote this. He said they err in vision. They stumble in judgment. For all tables are full of vomit and filthiness so that there is no place clean. Now, who is God going to teach knowledge to? And who is he going to make to understand doctrine? Well, it's going to have to be people who are weaned from the milk and drawn from the breast. You're going to have to grow up somewhere if you're going to understand these things. For precept must be upon precept. Precept must be built on top of precept. Line must be laid on line. Line upon line. Here a little and there a little. In other words, these things are laid out there in such a way that it's going to take a little work on your part to be able to ferret them out and put them together. He goes on to say, with stammering lips and with another tongue will he speak to this people. To whom he said, now this is the rest wherewith you can cause the weary to rest, and this is the refreshing. This is the way you go about your life to make things work and get some rest and have a good life. They wouldn't listen because the word of the Lord was to them precept upon precept, precept upon precept, line upon line, here a little and there a little, that they might go and fall backward and be broken and snared and taken. You know, what this seems to say is that the Word of God, the understanding, the knowledge, the truth of God, is presented with stammering lips and another tongue. We pick it up a piece at a time, and we fit it together to try to get a picture of God. But if we're drunk, and of course this drunkenness is not just drug abuse, it has to do with sin of every kind. But if you're drunk on sin, and you pick up a piece and try to put it next to one you can't really see very clearly, you'll never get the thing together. It's a pretty good picture in a way of where we find ourselves. We put together our creeds, our doctrinal statements, here a little and there a little. We charge off through the Bible and find a proof text, and we pull it out, and we create a statement around it and tack it on the wall as a part of our creed. We are working, though, with documents written in Hebrew and Greek. As he said, with stammering lips and another language, I'm going to speak to this people. We're working with these documents and without a clearly stated creed anywhere to be found in the documents. You can't go to the Old Testament and find the Apostles' Creed. You won't find it in the New Testament either. You won't find any long statements of creeds You find here a little and there a little. Now, the reason for all this seems to be for two reasons. One is the complex problem of explaining spiritual things to carnal minds. Now, I can understand that. The other one is that because we are carnal, because we are sinners, that God has no intention of plainly revealing what he is doing to a pack of sinners who wouldn't know what to do with the information if they had it and might misuse it. So we're kind of stuck in a way. And unless we get some help from somewhere, we're probably never going to understand. Now, this is the mystery that Paul was struggling with in his letter to the Romans, was what are we supposed to do about these people whose minds have been blinded, who have not been allowed to see, to whom God has spoken with stammering lips and another tongue? How are we going to get from where they are to where they ought to be? In Romans, the 11th chapter, in verse 25, Paul writes to these Roman Christians, most of whom apparently were Gentiles, and he said, I don't want you, brethren, to be ignorant of this mystery. I don't want you to be wise in your own conceit. Blindness in part has happened to Israel until the fullness of the Gentiles shall come in. He's writing to the Gentiles. He says, don't get puffed up in your own mind about this, that God has helped you to understand this, and blindness in part has happened to Israel until, not permanent. I can only conclude from Paul's writing that a lot of the Gentile Christians were becoming exalted in their own minds toward the Jews because, well, the Jews were rejecting Christ, and they were looking down their nose at them. And Paul says, once we have gotten beyond this phase, he says, and so all Israel shall be saved. As it is written, there shall come out of Zion the Deliverer, and he shall turn away ungodliness from Jacob. All Israel to be saved. But when? But how? And what's to happen to all those Israelites who died while they were waiting for the chance to be saved? He says, this is my covenant to them when I shall take away their sins. As concerning the gospel, they are enemies for your sakes. That's a little hard to understand, but the truth is that the Jewish structure of religion was such that it really excluded the Gentiles. And for God to be able to pull the Gentiles into the faith, to make them a part of his family, of his community, of his church, well, the Jews were going to have to sit on the sidelines for a while until the fullness of the Gentiles came in. It was as simple as that in Paul's gospel. He said, as concerning the gospel, they're enemies for your sake. But as touching the election, they are beloved for the Father's sake. For the gifts and the calling of God are without repentance. In other words, all the promises God made to the Jews, all the promises he made to Israel, God has no intention of going back on them. For as you in time past have not believed God, you Gentiles, now you have obtained mercy through their unbelief. Even so, these have also not believed that through your mercy they might obtain mercy. In other words, the time is going to come when you Gentiles are going to have to find a way of showing mercy upon these Israelites. And then he makes this astonishing statement. For God has concluded them all in unbelief, that he might have mercy upon them all. Jesus made a statement one day. He said, those who know to do well and do it not shall be beaten with many stripes. Those who did not know to do well and didn't do it will be beaten with few stripes. What he is simply saying is this: if you don't know any better, you're still going to get hurt. But if you know better and do it, you're going to get hurt real bad. And this is the point that he is trying to make to these people, that the time is going to come when he will have mercy upon these people. But if they sinned in full knowledge of what they were doing, there would be no room for mercy. You follow? And so God has simply concluded them in unbelief. He has said, these poor people don't know any better, which enables him to have mercy upon them at a later time. Simple enough when you understand it. Oh, the depth of the riches, both of the wisdom and the knowledge of God. How unsearchable are his judgments and his ways past finding out. You know, what Paul is really saying here is that the things that God is doing are really a little too high for us. That's why they're mysteries. That's why they're just simply beyond us as human beings to grasp, to deal with, to cope with. Who has known the mind of the Lord? And who has given him advice? Who has first given to God and it's going to be recompensed to him again? For of him and through him and to him are all things. to whom be glory forever. Amen. I'll be right back in a moment, and we'll take a look at this 12th chapter of the book of Romans.
2: You were not born to lose. God has no intention of spending eternity with a loser. You can know what God is doing and why. Drop us a letter or give us a call, and we will send you a free CD introducing the series called Making Life Work. 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
3: Paul begins his 12th chapter with a therefore, which is sort of like saying, I've told you all that to tell you this, that he's laid out all this stuff about the conflict between Jew and Gentile and the salvation of the Jews. And to the Gentiles, look, don't get too excited about the fact that the Jews are rejecting the gospel right now, because in the end, all Israel will be saved. And having worked his way around this conflict that exists between Jew and Gentile in the Roman churches, he now comes to this. He says, I beseech you, therefore, brethren, by the mercies of God, that you present your bodies as a living sacrifice, holy, acceptable unto God, which is your reasonable service. You know, it's kind of hard to take my body and not take everything with it. He basically is saying, I want all of you given to God. It's a reasonable request that we're making here. And don't be conformed to this world, but be you transformed by the renewing of your mind, so you can prove what is that good and acceptable and perfect will of God. Now, there's not a thing mysterious about that. When he says, don't be conformed to this world, all you got to do is just take a look around you and look at the shape and the form of things. And he's just saying, don't be like that. Be transformed by the renewing of your mind. Learn what is the good and acceptable and perfect will of God. Learn how to live a life and how to make your life work. In the process of doing so, you'll actually please God and change a lot of things. For I say, through the grace given to me to every man that is among you, not to think of himself more highly than he ought to think, but to think soberly according as God has dealt to every man the measure of faith. And this is a real saving grace that a person who can really do this, because there's a great temptation in human beings to either think so terribly of ourselves that we have no confidence to work, or to think so highly of ourselves that we don't see the pitfalls and the mistakes that lie out there ahead of us. What he's calling on us to do is just to be real and to be honest about ourselves and to be honest about who we are and how we relate to people. To think soberly according as God has dealt to every man the measure of faith. The rule I try to live by is no one is ever as good as he seems, and no one is ever as bad as he seems, not even me. For as we have many members in one body, and all members don't have the same office, so we, being many, are one body in Christ, and every one members in particular. In other words, we all have our role to play, and we ought to just, you know, be content to play our role and let other people play theirs. Having then gifts differing according to the grace given to us, well, if it's prophecy, which is roughly saying, you know, standing up and preaching, let's preach according to the proportion of faith. If it's service, let's wait on our service. And if somebody's going to be a teacher, let him really attend to his teaching. What he's really saying here is, folks, mind your own business. If you're a teacher, teach. Don't try to be a preacher. If your job is something else, if it's ministry or service, take care of that. If you're going to be exhorting, exhort people. He that gives, let him do it with generosity. And he that rules, let do it with diligence. And he that shows mercy, do it with cheerfulness. I'm not sure how much real mercy there is when it's not done with cheerfulness, but I can kind of halfway understand, well, I'll let you off this time, but boy, you'd better not ever do that again. Then he says something I think beautiful. He says, let love be without dissimulation. In other words, don't put on a show about love. And you know, this is really an unfortunate thing about us religious people, us Christian people. We know we are supposed to love one another, and I'm afraid sometimes we pretend to love when we really don't. The words are there. The vocabulary is there. The pretense is there. But when it gets right down to the basic point where the rubber meets the road, the love isn't there. I suppose a case could be made that it's better to act like you love someone than act like you don't. But on the other hand, if we'll just be honest about our feelings, maybe we can get over those things which are a barrier to love and which cause us to have problems with one another so that our love can be without pretense. He says, abhor that which is evil, cleave to that which is good. And let's don't get into any arguments or picky things about what's evil and what's good. We know the difference between good and evil. The point is, hang on to what's good. Now, where's the mystery in all this? All this stuff seems to be pretty plain to me. And verse 10 is just as plain. Be kindly affectioned one to another with brotherly love. Just you know, take a good look at this guy and treat him with affection. And he says, in honor, preferring one another. What does that mean? Well, he's basically talking about simple courtesy. We walk up to the door together, and I reach over and I take the knob of the door and I stand aside and I open the door and I hold the door open for you. I have preferred you. In a sense, I have allowed you to go through ahead of me. I've invited you to go ahead. And so I have preferred you over myself in that one simple little act. It can be something as simple as not taking the last piece of dessert off the table, off the plate, and handing it to someone else so that they can have it. Just simple preference of the other over yourself. You can do it in small ways like opening doors and sharing a piece of dessert. You can also do it in the ways that really change a person's life. Not slothful in business. No, don't let your business slide. Fervent in spirit, serving the Lord. Rejoicing in hope, patient in tribulation, continuing at any instant in prayer. Distributing to the necessity of the saints, given to hospitality. Bless them that persecute you. Bless. Don't curse. It's one of the hardest things in the world for people to get through their heads is whenever someone persecutes you, when someone's treating you bad, turn around and do them a kindness. Now, I don't know all of the ramifications. I don't know all the implications of what Paul is saying here, but this is very consistent with the things that Jesus taught. I don't think Paul came up with this on his own. He took it straight from Jesus Christ. But the fact is that in the course of living a life, all of us are going to make enough enemies we don't need any more. And whenever someone is an enemy and is persecuting us, we don't need to make it worse for ourselves. And in fact, sometimes we can even make it better for ourselves if we can bless the person who persecutes us. If we can turn around and give him a gift. If we can say a kind word. If we can be responsive in a positive way rather than a negative way. Maybe, just maybe, we can take the edge off of the enmity of the other person. Rejoice with them that rejoice and weep with those that weep. You know, I've thought a lot about that verse, and I realize that in order to do that, you've really got to know what's going on in the person's life. And in order to know what's going on in the other person's life, you've got to talk to him. No, you've got to listen to him. You've got to hear what this brother or sister of yours has got to say. You've got to know what they're going through in their life. You've got to know, in a way, the names of their children. You've got to know it when one of their kids is in the hospital. You've got to know it when they've lost someone that's near and dear to them. And our job is to rejoice with them when they're rejoicing and to weep with them when they're weeping. It isn't very useful, frankly, to sing songs to him that's of a heavy heart. It's better to sit there and put a hand on the shoulder and say, I am sorry. Be of the same mind, one toward another. Mind not high things, but condescend, take care of, I mean, sit alongside men of low estates. Don't be wise in your own conceits. You know, this whole thing, as we make our way through it, is all about humility, isn't it? It's all about not exalting the self. It's putting the self second or third or fourth and putting others ahead of yourself. And you know, it's a way that leads to peace instead of conflict. So if you're sitting out there and you're thinking you really wish you had more peace in your life, go back and read Romans 12 again and give it some thought and consider the implications of your own actions and your own responses and the way you deal with men. He then says, recompense to no man evil for evil. Don't do it. It will simply escalate into a blood feud, and sooner or later someone's going to get hurt. Provide things honest in the sight of all men, and as much as lies within you, live peaceably with all men. I'm kind of glad he said as much as lies within you, because sometimes it's just out of reach. But you can always refuse to return evil for evil, and you can always be honest, for the honesty is the key to living a peaceful life. Think about that. And I'll be right back.
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3: So as much as lies within you, live peaceably with all men. And one of the ways you do that is followed in Romans 12, verse 19. He says, "Dearly beloved, avenge not yourselves, but rather give place unto wrath. For it is written, vengeance is mine, I will repay, saith the Lord." Now, I often hear people talk about vengeance as though it's a bad thing. But the truth is, vengeance is the central, the core value of any system of justice. In order for justice to be done, crimes must be avenged. And if vengeance is bad, why would God say, "Vengeance is mine, I will repay, saith the Lord"? So Paul's not opposed to vengeance. What he's telling you to do is not to avenge yourself. Now think about that for a moment. One of the reasons for the blood feuds that have taken place down through the centuries is because someone killed someone, and a relative or a friend of the one killed had to avenge the crime. And so they went out personally and killed the other person. And then somebody had to be killed back, and somebody had to be killed back. And so we got the Hatfields and the McCoys, and I think this sort of thing goes way back to Europe as well. Now, he then says, don't avenge yourself, but if your enemy is hungry, feed him. If he is thirsty, give him drink, for in so doing you shall heap coals of fire on his head. Don't be overcome of evil. Overcome evil with good. Now, I don't know very many things that are instructions in the Bible that are probably harder to do than this. And it certainly does take a lot of character to do it. But Paul is right. You don't avenge yourself. You do good to him. Because these blood feuds have got to end somewhere. And they cannot keep going on if people are continuing to pursue personal vengeance. Now, there's a strong connection between this 19th verse. Here's what the 19th verse of chapter 12 says. Dearly beloved, avenge not yourselves. Rather, give place unto wrath. For it is written, vengeance is mine, I will repay, saith the Lord. There's a strong connection between that and verse chapter 13, verse 1. Let every soul be subject to the higher powers. For there is no power but of God. The powers that be are ordained of God. Think about it. What he's talking about here is don't avenge yourself. Don't engage in private vengeance. Be subject to the higher powers, because it's the job of the higher powers, that is, of the governments, to exercise vengeance on behalf of God. He says there is no power but of God. The powers that be are ordained or appointed by God. Who are these higher powers? Well, you have to realize this letter was written to the Christian churches in Rome, and the higher powers, that was Rome. It was the Roman government. And so Paul is telling the church in Rome not to avenge themselves, to give place to the higher powers. It's the job of the government to avenge crime. Whoever therefore resists the power, resists the ordinance of God, and they that resist shall receive to themselves judgment. You know, there's a really sad historical footnote to this. At the time of the burning of Rome, when the city was coming down in ashes, Christians were seen dancing in the street and rejoicing over the burning of people's homes and houses and of the whole city of Rome. You see, over time, they had come to see Rome as the great spiritual harlot, Babylon the Great, and they had seen prophecies that to them, you know, painted Rome as the ultimate and the consummate evil in the world. And as they saw Rome beginning to burn, they thought the judgment of God had finally come. The day of the Lord was here. The return of Christ was at hand. And they were out excited about it, you know, dancing in the streets, having a wonderful time. And as a result of that, a lot of Christians got blamed for the fire that burned Rome and lost their lives because of it. There's a terrible irony in all this, because here comes Paul telling them, don't resist the civil government. You do so, you're resisting the appointment of God, and you're going to receive judgment to yourselves. And the Christians were out in the streets rejoicing over the burning of the city, and they got judged because of it. What Paul is here saying is the civil government is legitimate. They have the right to exercise these powers. You shouldn't resist these powers. He says in verse 3, rulers are not a terror to good works, but to evil. Will you not be afraid of the power? Do what's good, and you'll have praise of the same. And by and large, all the civil governments want is for things to work. Now, I know that the church did receive some persecution from Rome through those years. There's no question and no argument about that. One has to wonder from time to time, though, how much their own policies brought some of that on their heads. But in any case, it didn't matter. They really were powerless. And for them to attempt to resist Rome was going to bring nothing but judgment upon their heads. Their best chance to live peaceably was to not fight that power. He goes on to say that the government, and he's talking about the government of Rome, is the servant of God to you for good. But if you do what's evil, you'd better be afraid, for he bears not the sword in vain. He is the servant of God, a revenger to execute wrath upon him that does evil. What this means is that the government is a legitimate authority and has the legitimate right to exercise capital punishment if necessary upon murderers and evildoers, and that the business of vengeance is the business of legitimate governments, not of private parties. Wherefore, Paul says, you must needs be subject not only for wrath, not only because they'll come down on you, but also for your conscience. And for this cause, pay your taxes. They are God's servants. They attend continuously upon this very thing, and all you're going to do is make trouble for yourself if you don't. Render, therefore, to all their dues, tribute to whom tribute is due, custom to whom custom, fear to whom fear, honor to whom honor. Owe no man anything but to love one another, for he that loves another has fulfilled the law. Love works no ill to his neighbor, he says later. Therefore, love is the fulfilling of the law. And knowing the time, that now it's high time to awake out of sleep, for now is our salvation nearer than when we believed. Until next time, this is Ronald Dart, and you were born to win.
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If I know me, I could fail to trust you, Lord, and break your heart.

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I spent the time in misery. So Lord, can you undo this broken, tangled mess I've made? 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

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And in perfect harmony, they will begin humming a new song. A song composed by God, arranged for His children. As the saved by grace approach the land of their dreams, the host of heaven will step aside. Even the angels will be silent. For they cannot sing this new song. For it is a song reserved for voices who once cried out for the Redeemer. Those washed in the blood of the Lamb. Yes, these are the Redeemer.

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0: You know, John, the Word says he's our ever-present help in the time of trouble.
1: Oh, that's right, Tony. Even I can testify that while walking through one of the darkest valleys of my life, I experienced the presence of God in a way I never had before.
0: And friend, let me encourage you today. No matter what you may be going through, just call on.

Music from the Perrys, starting off the morning show. Hi there. I'm Joseph Reed. Thank you for tuning in today. Bright and early. Bright and early. I feel like my memory gets better as the day goes on. Early in the morning like this, my memory isn't so good. You know, there's a lie that we tell ourselves almost every day. I don't need to write that down. I'll remember it. No, we won't. You can remember every word to a song you haven't heard since 1987, but somebody tells you three things to pick up at the grocery store, and by the time you get there, you're standing in aisle 7 wondering why you're even there at the store to begin with. Why am I here? And apparently, I found this out. Walking into another room, it kind of resets the human brain at my age. You leave the kitchen thinking, I need to get something from the bedroom. You arrive in the bedroom, and suddenly, you're just looking around aimlessly, no clue why you went in there. Takes a while for you to remember. So maybe we just need to write things down. Maybe we need to make a list. Maybe you do. And if you do, congratulations. I've started putting reminders in my phone to remind me of things because, you know, my brain has plenty of storage. It's just a terrible filing system to use. Oh, my goodness. Music coming up this hour from Legacy 5. We got Sound Street, Lefevre Quartet coming up, and the Cragans. Right now, how about we hear the latest from Lauren Talley? This is called

Maybe you're driving down the road, maybe at your office already, if you're an early office person. Maybe you're just sitting there in your seat, that assigned seat, you know, that you have whenever you get up in the morning and you have your coffee or however you start your day and you go to that seat, assigned seat. Speaking of assigned seats, churches may not assign seats, but everybody knows they absolutely have assigned seats. You know what? You know what I'm talking about. There may not be a, you know, a little brass plate with somebody's name on the pew, but let somebody sit in that spot and suddenly the person who usually sits there is experiencing emotions that they didn't even know were possible. They had no idea. And then it's a bless their heart. They didn't know that was my seat. And now you have to sit three rows further back, or you have to sit closer to the front. You know, the sound is different wherever you sit. The air conditioning hits you wrong. Oh, man, we'll go to churches and I'll see Afghans and comforters and cushions and stuff in seats where people literally sit there every week. Nothing wrong with it, by the way. Nothing wrong with it. I think we just get, you know, there's a habit to it, isn't there? The funny thing is we're creatures of habit. You know, we almost look for the same parking spot at church, at the restaurant. You know, we almost always want to sit at the same area we sat at a restaurant last time. But maybe there's just something comforting, I guess, about having one little corner of the world that feels familiar. Nothing wrong with that. Just remember, if somebody happens to be sitting in your seat this Sunday, just smile. And whatever you do, don't tell them that's where I sit. Well, at least not until after the closing prayer. Deborah Perry and Jaden's Call with At the End of Every Prayer.

Well, it's 2 a.m. I know we talked a while ago. Oh, but here I am again. I hope I'm no bother, but I'm wide awake.

That's music from Triumphant Quartet. It's Take It From Me, Meshack. Starting off another hour of Southern Gospel music. Thank you so much for joining me. I'm Joseph Reed. I hope that your morning is fantabulous. Fantabulous. You know, here's a mystery for you. Okay, one of life's great mysteries. You can make a sandwich at home, okay, because I've been eating sandwiches for lunch quite a bit lately. Sometimes I go on a sandwich kick, okay? But you can make a sandwich at home, the same bread, the same meat, cheese, mayonnaise or mustard, you know, whatever you put on it. But if someone else makes it, why does it taste better? I need to know why. Because sometimes I'll ask my wife, Brandy, I'll say, will you make me a sandwich? Here's what you put on it. It's the same cheese, the same meat, the same bread, the same everything that I put on it, and hers tastes better. I need someone to explain. Does that happen to you? It's like there's something scientifically delicious about food that someone else makes. A grilled cheese is the same way. Someone else makes it, incredible. I make it, it's pretty good. Coffee, someone hands you coffee already prepared. Most of the time, it might be better than the own coffee you make, even if it's the same thing. Don't even get me started on somebody saying, I made too much food, so I brought you some. By the way, that may be one of the most beautiful sentences in the English language. I made too much food, so I brought you some. That's totally unrelated. That's my attention deficit disorder kicking in. But if someone cooks for you today, appreciate them, because it's going to taste better in many cases than what you cook for yourself. At least in my experience, you know, you might be something special. It might have some kind of anointing behind it or something. I don't know. Apparently one of the secret ingredients in good food is simply not making it myself. It's not that it's bad. It's very good, but it just tastes better when someone else does. Enough about that. Coming up in the show, Scotty Inman. Taylors are up ahead. Poet Voices, we got Paid in Full. We're going to hear the latest from Ernie Haas and Signature Sound. And here's Christy Cox with No One But Jesus Can.

Paid in full. The song is All the Things You Are. Before that, we heard, let's see, we had the Poet Voices in there with Now I'm On My Way. And Phil Cross of Poet Voices will be going into the Southern Gospel Music Hall of Fame this year. Ceremony to be held during the National Quartet Convention. Phil also has, this is, I'm probably spoiling something here, but it's okay, it's my show. Phil has a new book coming out. And Phil and I are going to be sitting down, and we're going to be talking about his career, his feelings on the Hall of Fame, and we're going to be talking about the new book. And that's going to be coming up soon right here on the morning show. We'll let you know. And a great way for you to know what's going to be going on here on the morning show is to follow us on Facebook. If you're on Facebook, go on over and follow Singing News Radio. Now, Singing News has a page, but you need to follow Singing News Radio also. And we'll always make announcements on there of special guests. We have Jason Crabb, who is going to join us on the show tomorrow. I sit down and talk with Jason. We're going to talk about his new record, the new single. It's always good to sit down with my friend Jason Crabb. That's tomorrow here on the morning show. That will happen in the 9 a.m. Central, 10 a.m. Eastern hour. So join us tomorrow on the morning show for that. Jason Crabb joins me. It's going to be great. You're going to want to tune in. It's hard telling what we're going to talk about. We're both pretty. We're both about the same. We're crazy. We ain't got any. We got the Lord, but we ain't got much sense. up next, we got Ernie Haas and Signature Sound joining us with their latest. It's called Hello to Christ. Justified Quartet's coming up.

It's Pride Free Insurance with Cling to It. Starting off another hour of the morning show. I mean, we have this show loaded up. The container is full of great Southern gospel music. You're going to want to stay tuned. We've got 11th hour coming up. We're going to hear the latest hit from the Guardians, Sunday Drive, the Collingsworth family, Jeff Tolbert, and Primitive Road up ahead, too. And speaking of containers, by the way, everybody at home has that one container that has somehow achieved elite status. You know the one. Nobody remembers where it came from. But everybody knows, don't throw that container away. That's a good container. It might have held potato salad. It might have held cookies that came in it 10 years ago, but it doesn't matter. It is washed, and it survives. It has survived 3 refrigerators, 2 moves, and 400 servings of leftovers. It may even be stained around the sides where you put spaghetti in it. Why does that stain so hard? Yep, permanently orange. You can scrub it, soak it, you can pray over it. It's orange forever. But you still don't throw it away because that's a good container. And sometimes I wonder what future generations will think when they inherit our things. When they look at that container and think, my goodness, this has been through the war. Grandma didn't leave us much, but apparently she was very emotional about this plastic bowl right here with a lid on it. From Gadsden, Alabama, Exodus up next with a song from a few years back. It's called Open Invitation. This is The Morning Show. I'm Joseph Reed. Good morning.

trust you, Lord, and break your heart. If I know me, I could tell myself I'm better than the one who bowed their knees then went astray. Well, the fact is I know me

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2: The CEM Network is pleased to present Ronald L. Dart and Born to Win. What is it about us that we have so much trouble minding our own business? I remember a line in a Carly Simon song that went along the lines of, "He can't run his own life, I'll be hanged if he'll run mine," or something like that. Now tell the truth. Isn't managing your own life a full-time job? Well, then how come you and I can give so much time to managing the life of other people? We do, you know. We can't help ourselves. Tell the truth. Which do you spend more time analyzing, your own life or the lives of other people? To whom do you give the most advice, to yourself or to other people? I know people who are constantly giving advice to other

case in point. You'll find it in the 14th chapter. Now, here in Rome, there were probably five churches scattered across the city, at least that, and probably more than that, in fact, because, you know, Rome was a big city. And when the Sabbath day came and it came time for the brethren to get together, they you know, you couldn't expect these people to walk all the way across Rome to go to church. So they went to someone's house that wasn't all that far from them. As I said, there were probably five of these. Now, Paul writes a letter to these Christians, and he says this: "Him that is weak in the faith, receive you, but not to doubtful disputations. For one believes that he may eat anything. Another, who is weak, eats vegetables." Now, this is really not that hard to understand. In the churches at Rome, there were some people who believed that they could eat just about anything. And there were other people who believed that, oh, I don't think that's right. I'm a vegetarian. I've always been a vegetarian. I'm going to keep on being a vegetarian. Now, when Paul says, "him that is weak in the faith, receive you," I don't think that translates well modernly. I think what he is saying is, accept them. In other words, take them into your circle. Let them be your friend. Don't sit there. Accept them as they are. Don't sit there judging them. And don't be continually trying to make them into something that they're not. My, we have a hard time leaving people alone. And it's just as true in church as it is anywhere else. If someone comes in and he hasn't quite got it all straight, and we normally think we eat meat, we eat fish and and all that sort of stuff, and he won't eat them. He eats vegetables. It's hard to leave the poor guy alone. Paul says, "Let not him that eats despise him that eats not." The word despise is a tough word. What it simply means is, look down your nose at. Don't let him who eats look down his nose at people who don't. And don't let the vegetarian look down his nose at people who eat meat. For God has accepted him. That is, either side of this equation, God has accepted this person. So what are you doing sitting around trying to make something out of him that he is not? Then he says this, which I think is a priceless line. We ought to all commit it to memory. Repeat after me. "Who are you that judges another man's servant?" What he is saying simply is this: look, that fellow sitting over there across you, from you at the table, is my servant, says God. Leave him alone. He is not yours to judge. He's mine. Paul says to his own master, he stands or falls. In fact, he'll be held up because God is able to make him to stand. So, one man esteems one day above another. Another esteems every day alike. Let every man be fully persuaded in his own mind. Now, what Paul is talking about here, we gather in the context, is that fast days and feast days and days when you eat these things and days when you don't eat these things. But whatever it may be, Paul says, he that regards the day regards it to the Lord. The person that doesn't regard the day, to the Lord he doesn't regard it. He that eats, eats to the Lord, for he gives God thanks. He doesn't give you thanks, mind you. He gives God thanks. And he that eats not, to the Lord he eats not and gives God thanks. He's going to fast today? It's for God, and he'll give God thanks for the chance that he can fast. You may be eating. That's not his business. Now, there's one big mistake that is made relative to this passage. It does not say here that every day is alike, that there is no difference between days. What it says is that some men esteem every day alike. The point is not what is right or what is wrong about days. The point is, whose call is it? It's almost like looking at basketball referees on the court. One will be standing at midcourt, another will be under the basket. They are supposed to be making their calls in their own area of the court, not in the other referee's area of the court. Whose call is it? And what Paul is saying to the Romans is, stop judging each other on this. What a man eats, he eats before God, and it's not your call. For none of us lives to himself, and no man dies to himself. Whether we live to the Lord. Whether we die to the Lord. Whether we live or die, we are the Lord's. We belong to him. I belong to God. I don't belong to you, and vice versa. And therefore, we don't have any business judging one another. For to this end, Paul says, Christ both died and rose and revived that he might be Lord of both the dead and the living. But why do you judge your brother? Why do you set at naught your brother? Why do you declare his opinions as being worthless? We will all stand before the judgment seat of Christ. We will not stand before the judgment seat of Jim and Bob and Sarah. For it is written, Paul says, as I live, saith the Lord, every knee shall bow.

0: to me, and every tongue shall confess to God. I don't need you coming in here and confessing your sins to me. I don't need to come into you and confess my sins to you. The confession needs to be made to God. So then, Paul says in verse 12, every one of us shall give an account of himself to God. Well, that's simple and clear, isn't it? Then how come we have so much trouble minding our own business? The accounting that's going to come down, I'm not going to have to account for you or for Sally or for Jim or for Bob. I'm going to have to account to me. And I don't have to account to you either. I don't have to account to Sarah or Sally or Bob. I have to account to God. Let us not, therefore, judge one another any more, said Paul. Okay, I can live with that. I may have a hard time living with that, but that's what I ought to do. Judge this rather, Paul said, that no man put a stumbling block or an occasion to fall in his brother's way. Okay, now, this is a little different thing. He said, don't go judging your brother. Judge this, that you don't put some stone, some block of wood in his way that he's going to stumble over as he goes on his road. Now I know, said Paul, and I'm persuaded by our Lord Jesus, that there is nothing unclean of itself. But to him that esteems anything to be unclean, it's unclean. Now he's talking about food being unclean or common in the religious sense. There's every reason to believe that the laws prohibiting the eating of certain foods in the Bible were health laws, not merely religious laws. And therefore, if it is, you know, something is poisonous to eat, you should not eat it regardless. That's not what Paul's talking about. Now, I have a couple of articles I can send you on this topic of clean and unclean meats if you'd like to have them. All you have to do is write us or call us at the address or phone number we're going to give you in a moment and request the material on the food laws of the Bible. Got that? The food laws of the Bible. You just give us a call on our toll-free line, and we'll be very happy to send these two little items along to you. But Paul says, if your brother be grieved with your food, you're not walking charitably. Destroy not him with your food for whom Christ died. Now, how would that happen? How can this possibly work? Well, it has to do with the struggle that goes on between people in a church who are arguing about foods and diets and all this kind of stuff instead of keeping their focus where it belongs. And what Paul says, you're supposed to take care of your brother. You're supposed to be considerate of your brother. And he says in verse 16, don't let your good be evil spoken of. For the kingdom of God is not in food and drink. It's in righteousness and peace and joy in the Holy Spirit. For he that in these things serves Christ is acceptable to God and approved of men. So let's follow the things that make for peace and the things wherewith we can build up one another. I suppose it's easier to worry our heads over diets, feast days and fast days, to worry ourselves about what our brother's doing about his food and his vegetarianism or anything of this nature. It's much easier to concern ourselves over that than to concern ourselves with those things Paul is speaking of here, of righteousness and peace and joy in the Holy Spirit. The funny thing about it is, all of the judging of one another destroys the joy. So Paul says, for food, destroy not the work of God. Sure, everything in general is pure, but it is evil for the man who eats it with offense. It is good, therefore, neither to eat flesh, nor to drink wine, nor anything whereby your brother stumbles or is offended or made weak. Now, I don't think Paul means that you can't eat flesh at all. I think what he's saying is you shouldn't be in your brother's face with things like this. You have faith? Have it to yourself before God. Think about that, and I'll be right back.
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0: Happy is he that condemns not himself in that thing which he allows, Paul says. Oh, isn't it the truth? And you know, the sad thing about that is, that we allow ourselves all kinds of things that we condemn ourselves for, don't we? It's one of the reasons why we have so much trouble being happy in this world. And Paul says, he that doubts is damned if he eats, because he eats not of faith. Because whatever is not of faith is sin. So as your conscience guides you, folks, do that. Don't run counter to that. Now, maybe your conscience needs to be re-educated, and if so, go to work on that. But don't run counter to it. You're going to wind up destroying character in the process. Paul says in Romans 15, verse 1, we who are strong then ought to bear the infirmities of the weak and not to please ourselves. Let every one of us please his neighbor for his good to edification. Let's just take care of one another, Paul says. Now, there's an amusing thing about this in a way, in my observation of churches down through my years, is that generally speaking, when you have two parties who are arguing or bickering about something in church, it happens from time to time, both parties will think of themselves as being the strong ones and the other the weak. And in the process, they take upon themselves the obligation of Romans 15, verse 1. We then who are strong ought to bear the infirmities of the weak and not to please ourselves. Give in and stop seeking your own way. For it says in verse 3, Christ didn't please himself. As it is written, the reproaches of them that reproached you fell on me. For whatever things were written before time were written for our learning, that we, through patience and comfort of the Scriptures, might have hope. What he's saying is that Jesus Christ took the reproaches, our reproaches, upon himself. He accepted responsibility for us. He was willing to endure these things for us. And we have such a hard time enduring the smallest things for one another. Now the God of patience and consolations grant you to be like-minded toward one another according to Christ Jesus, that you may with one mind and one mouth glorify God, even the Father of our Lord Jesus Christ. We could argue about a lot of stuff, folks, but can't we agree to honor God? Wherefore, Paul says in verse 7, accept one another, as Christ also accepted us to the glory of God. Now I say that Jesus Christ was a minister of the circumcision for the truth of God and to confirm the promises made to the fathers. Now Paul is returning here to the theme he's been on from the beginning of the book of Romans, the salvation of the Gentiles and the fact that there is, in God's eyes, no difference between Jew and Gentile. Jesus was a minister to the circumcision. Paul was a minister to the uncircumcision. That all this was done, he says in verse 9, that the Gentiles might glorify God for his mercy, for it is written, for this cause I will confess to you among the Gentiles and sing unto your name. Elsewhere, he says, rejoice, you Gentiles, with his people. And again, praise the Lord, all you Gentiles, and laud him, all you people. And again, Isaiah says, there shall be a root of Jesse, and he that shall rise to reign over the Gentiles, in him shall the Gentiles trust. Paul's been driving and driving and driving at this all the way through the book of Romans. Churches in Rome that were divided between Jew and Gentile, composed of both, and judging one another in spite of everything. And Paul says, knock it off. Knock it off. Jesus was the minister to the circumcision, but all this was done so that the Gentiles might come to God as well. Now the God of all hope fill you with all joy and peace in believing, that you may abound in hope through the power of the Holy Spirit. And I am persuaded of you, my brethren, that you're full of goodness, filled with all knowledge, and that you're able to remind one another of the things that you need to do. The King James Version says admonish one another, but the word is milder than that. It really is along the lines of me nudging in the ribs and say, don't forget. Nevertheless, brethren, I have written the more boldly to you in some sort, as putting you in mind because of the grace that is given to me by God, that I should be the minister of Jesus Christ to the Gentiles, ministering the gospel of God, that the offering up of the Gentiles might be acceptable, being sanctified, set apart by the Holy Spirit. I have thereof, therefore, something to glory about through Jesus Christ and those things that pertain to God. I'm not going to dare speak of any of those things which Christ has not wrought by me to make the Gentiles obedient by word and deed. There's a lot of stuff, he says, that was not done by me, and I'm not going to boast of any of those. But I will take pleasure and satisfaction, Paul says, in the things that I have done. Through many signs and deeds and wonders by the power of the Spirit of God, so that from Jerusalem and round about to Illyricum, I have fully preached the gospel of Christ. Well, there must have been a satisfaction to Paul to know what he had been able in his lifetime that far to accomplish. In fact, he said, I have tried to preach the gospel not where Christ was named, because I didn't want to build on another man's foundation. No, I didn't want to go that way. I wanted to go where no man had gone before as far as the gospel was concerned. And so, that I have done, he said. But as it was written, to whom he was not spoken of, they shall see, and they that have not even heard this shall understand. Paul keeps salting his statements in here. In fact, I think in the book of Romans there are no less than 56 direct quotations out of the Old Testament and a number of allusions to it. He keeps pulling these little snippets out and tossing them in there to tell them all this stuff about taking the gospel to the Gentiles was foretold a long time ago, that the gospel has to go to places where it has not been heard, that people who have never heard of God will hear about him. And that was the work that Paul has done. And he says in verse 22, for which cause also I have been much hindered from coming to you. Paul had really very much wanted to go to Rome, but I don't have any place in these parts, and having a great desire these many years to come to you, I hope when I make my journey to Spain to come. For I trust to see you in my journey and to be brought on my way thitherforward by you, if first I may be somewhat filled with your company. I really want to just come there and just sort of soak up the atmosphere of the Roman churches, and I know I can depend on you to send me on my journey into Spain. Sadly, as far as we know, Paul never went to Spain. Events intervened. Right now, I have to go to Jerusalem to minister to the saints. It has pleased those of Greece, Macedonia, and Achaia to make a certain contribution for the poor saints who are at Jerusalem. This is that major offering that all the churches of Greece had put together as a result of some prophecies that had been made about a coming famine at Jerusalem. There are numerous references to this in the book of Acts and the letters to the Corinthians and the Philippians having to do with getting all this stuff together and taking it down there for them. And so he is writing now from Greece to Rome about this particular journey and says, I'm sorry, I can't come to you now. So it has pleased all those of Greece, and verily their debtors they are, for the Gentiles have been made partakers of the spiritual things of the Jerusalem Christians. So their duty is to minister to them in physical things. So when I have performed this, and I have sealed to them this fruit, I'll come by you into Spain. And I am sure when I come to you, I shall come in the fullness of the blessing of the gospel of Christ. Now I beseech you, brethren, for the Lord Jesus Christ and the love of spirit, that you strive together with me in your prayers to God, that I may be delivered from them that do not believe in Judea, and that my service that I have for Jerusalem will be accepted to the saints, that I may come to you with joy by the will of God and may with you be refreshed. Well, this is a sad note, because this prayer that he asked them for, that they would pray together with him, that he might be delivered from the unbelievers in Judea, and secondly, that he might come to them with joy by the will of God, neither of these were granted. He was not accepted. He was caught, bound, and imprisoned by those who did not believe in Judea. And he went to Rome, not with joy, but in chains. When I come back, we'll talk about the conclusion of this marvelous letter to the Romans.
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0: It's easy when you read a book like this in the New Testament, when you come to the personal greetings part of them, to kind of skim through it and not pay much attention. But in Romans 16, there are several things that are, I think, especially of interest. One of them is the woman who carried this letter to Rome. We know her name. Her name is Phoebe. Paul begins the chapter by saying, I commend to you Phoebe, our sister, who is a minister of the church which is at Cenchrea. The King James translators said she's a servant of the church at Cenchrea. Now, the word is deacon in the Greek, and it, everywhere else, I mean, many other places it's translated minister, because minister is the sense of this word. It is a servant, yes, that's what a deacon is a servant, but it's a minister. That's what minister is a servant. Phoebe, our sister, who was a minister of the church at Cenchrea. Now, I don't have any idea the extent of her ministry, what sort of ministry it was, but it's very plain when you read through there that this woman has been a really major source of help and encouragement to a lot of people. She's a big player. He says, I want you to receive her in the Lord as become saints, and that you assist her in whatever business she has need of you, for she has been a helper of many and of myself also. This woman was a major mainstay of Paul's ministry and the ministry of many other people, as well as her own ministry in Jesus Christ. And you know, when I read this, I have to think that back through the years of all the strong women that I have known, and how impoverished the church would be without the work, the dedication, and the drive of these women. It's a shame. I don't know why it is that so many churches are willing to shut down fully half of their membership, that is the female half, from service to the church. Greet Priscilla and Aquila, my helpers in Christ Jesus, who have for my life laid down their own necks, and to whom not only I give thanks, but all the churches of the Gentiles. And then he says something interesting. He says, likewise, greet the church that is in their house. This is the way the churches in Rome, by and large, operated, I presume. They met in someone's house, and it makes a lot of sense. Now, as you go along through here, you're going to see several other fascinating little illustrations of this. He says, salute my well-beloved Epaphroditus, who is the first fruits of Achaia to Christ. Whoever this fellow was, now living in Rome, that Paul knew very well, was the first person baptized in northern Greece. He said, greet Mary, who put a lot of work in on us. Salute Andronicus and Junia, my kinsmen. Aha, we have two relatives of Paul here, Andronicus and Junia. My fellow prisoners, who were of note among the apostles and who were also in Christ before me. These are two people, relatives of Paul, who were in Christ before Paul ever came into Christ. Greet Amplius, my beloved in the Lord. Salute Urbane, our helper in Christ, and Stachys, my beloved. There were people, these were really good friends of Paul, who were in Rome. Salute Apelles, approved of God in Christ. Salute them which are of Aristobulus' household. The word household, if you've got looking at a King James Bible, is in italics. What he is saying, salute them which are of Aristobulus, and what he means by that is the people who are of the church that meets in his house. Here's another church. The first one was Priscilla and Aquila. The next one is the one that's led by Aristobulus. Salute Herodian, my kinsman, another relative of Paul that's in Rome. Greet those of the house of Narcissus who are in the Lord. Later on, you'll find Hermes, Patrobus, and Hermas, and the brethren that are with them, which suggests another group that met somewhere else. Salute Philologus and Julia, Nereus and his sister, and Olympus, and all the saints that are with them. So you have five different specific groupings of people here, suggesting five different churches that existed around Rome that Paul knew of. And then he said, salute one another with a holy kiss. The churches of Christ salute you. At this point, it's almost as though Paul tacks something on here, which is a little bit troubling. He says in verse 17, now I beseech you, brethren, mark them which cause divisions and offenses contrary to the doctrine which you have learned, and avoid them. For they that are such serve not our Lord Jesus Christ, but their own belly, and by good words and fair speeches deceive the hearts of the simple. Now, I don't mind telling you that I find this passage of Scripture very troubling. And the reason I do is because of the terrible maladministration, misadministration, and offenses that have been caused by the way people have administered this statement. Families have been broken up, and businesses have been destroyed by the practice of shunning people. This is something that churches and individuals should take very seriously. For one thing, it is not something that any one person should ever be allowed to do unilaterally. This is something where the person should be gone to privately, they should be talked to, witnesses should be taken, and whenever no success has been achieved, it needs to be taken to the church, and the entirety of the church needs to make the hard decision where this is concerned. Apart from that, it's an admonition to us as individuals, which says take note of those people who are causing divisions and offenses and stay away from them. One of the main things that Paul's trying to tell us in this passage is what the motives of these people are and where it is that they're trying to take us. He concludes the book of Romans by saying, your obedience has come abroad to all men, and I'm glad, therefore, on your behalf, But I want you to be wise concerning what's good and simple concerning what's evil. And the God of peace will bruise Satan under your feet shortly. The grace of our Lord Jesus Christ be with you. Amen. Until next time, when we'll return to the book of Acts, this is Ronald Dart, and you were born to win.
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That's music from the Taylors starting off this hour of the morning show. I'm Joseph Reed. Hi there. That's Only Passing Through. Music coming up from the Down East Boys. We got Peach Goldman on the way. Todd Tillman, who won The Voice on NBC back in 2020. He's pastoring a church now in Bristol, Tennessee, my hometown. How cool is that? Legacy 5 coming up later to welcome in. Welcome in. Y'all got up this morning, had to put some clothes in the dryer that I washed last night. Do you ever do that? You put a load of laundry in before you go to bed, and that way you get up, you just put them in the dryer. That's I do that quite a bit. You know, I it seems to work out for me. Yeah, unless, you know, there is that occasion where if it's humid outside and the temperature in the house just can't get where it needs to be, if they're sitting in that washer a little damp through the night, sometimes they got that little odor to them. That's happened to me a couple times. Then you have to rewash them. It's like you wasted your time. So I probably should have a better method. And I'd like to know, by the way, what happens inside that dryer, because, you know, I'll put a whole load of matching socks in there. I'll put 12 socks in there. And 9 come out. And the 9, that's two sets that don't even have. Where do the socks go specifically? Like, how do they? There's nowhere they can fit. There's nowhere they can get lost, but they disappear. There's no hole in the dryer. Nobody broke into the house and said, well, I'll tell you what, I'm going to take 2 socks. It just ceased to exist. Disappears into the abyss. And so we started putting the socks that don't mate up into a no mate basket. And eventually, I promise you this, within 6 months, now it's not a huge basket, but just one of the small laundry basket, it's 3/4 of the way full of unmatching socks. And so then we take them out, we lay them out on the bed, and in that basket of, I don't know, 30, 40, 50 socks, you might have half of them that you find mates to. Over time, they just show up. How do they just appear? They reappear in the magic dryer? I don't understand. And then you always are left with this pile of socks that still don't mate up. So we just keep adding to it, hoping, every few months, going through it again, hoping. And then somehow we go back to the store and we buy more socks, like that's going to solve something. And then those go missing. Do you have this problem, or is it just me? I'm convinced somewhere there is a secret location containing millions of missing socks and ink pens and television remotes and the 10-millimeter socket from your socket set, guys. You know what I'm talking about. That thing goes missing all the time. And if we ever find that place, boy, what a day. What a day. Well, how about Paid in Full up next on the show? It's called What Victory. And then we got the Down East Boys coming up. This is The Morning Show.

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1: If you hear of someone being swallowed by a large sea creature, it's natural to assume they've met their end. But for Jonah, it meant a new beginning. Today on Turning Point, Dr. David Jeremiah explains how Jonah's encounter with the great fish reflects God's gracious commitment to second chances. From his series on Jonah, here's David with the conclusion of his message, Hitting Rock Bottom.
2: Well, if you've been following along and you're reading this part of the story, you probably figured this is the end. This is the end of Jonah. Jonah has come to the end of his life, but not so. God is not finished with Jonah, and as we shall see, he will live to do some great things for Jehovah God. And we'll get to that part a little bit later in this series. Today is part two of Hitting Rock Bottom from the first chapter of Jonah. During this month, we are making available to you a beautiful calendar. 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Many of you are, well, you're just, you're in the groove. You get these every year, and here's how you get your copy. 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It will hang on your wall and grace your home and remind you of the light that God brings into a darkness that is seeming to gather around us these days. The photography in this calendar is absolutely gorgeous. Some beautiful winter scenes,

Like, you who love God and live in Canada, listen to Turning Point, and we want you to know we're there for you, and your resources come right straight home to your country and to your people. Here now is part two of Hitting Rock Bottom from the Book of Jonah, the Runaway Prophet. William Backus has written a book called The Paranoid Prophet. It's a very interesting book. It's an imagination of Jonah speaking to a therapist about his ordeal. If you ever get that book, you'll find it fun to read. At one point, Jonah says to the therapist, "I turned just in time to see it coming. A sea creature the size of a ship was racing toward me, its mouth open. Screaming in terror, I was swallowed whole. The darkness was total. The noise around me was like a huge machine. I knew nothing but terror. It was awful. It was terrible. But God was getting Jonah's attention. The belly of that fish became God's classroom, where Jonah finally had no voice to hear but the Lord's." I wonder if you've ever been in a place like that. A place where God finally had your full attention. I mean, God sometimes puts his children in places of seclusion so they can see what is really going on in their hearts. His purpose in discipline is never destruction, but always restoration. The Lord desires to bring his children back to himself, even when they have run far away. Notice just how far Jonah's heart was from God at this point. In chapter 1, the pagan sailors prayed while Jonah was sleeping, and they begged Jonah to call on his God, but there is no record in the text that Jonah ever prayed until he was in the water. God shut every other door, and finally Jonah had nowhere to go but to pray. Have you ever been there? Have you ever heard anybody say, "Well, I've tried everything else. I guess all I can do is pray"? Sometimes we take what should be the first alternative and we make it the last alternative. We try everything under the sun except the one thing for which we are perfectly prepared. The Bible says in Jonah 2:1 that Jonah prayed to the Lord his God from the fish's belly. Finally, Jonah prays. After God had shut every other door, he had no other opportunities, no other alternatives. All through chapter 1, the pagans are praying and the prophet is not praying. We can be just as hard-hearted as Jonah if we're honest. We often try every option first, and only when everything fails do we finally pray. One of my friends is the pastor of the Brooklyn Tabernacle in New York City. His name is Jim Cimbala, and he's written about some of these things. Here's one thing he said about prayer, to which I raise my hand in agreement. He said, "Prayer cannot be taught by principles and seminars. Prayer has to be born out of felt need. If I say I ought to pray, I will soon quit. The flesh is too strong. I have to be driven to pray." Jonah didn't pray because he had learned that prayer was a good thing. He prayed because he didn't have any other option. He was driven to pray. Sometimes we just have to be in a mess before we really pray. Jonah did not want to talk to God, even in the storm and the terror of that ship. He still would not pray, even though the storm was raging around him. The sailors were praying. Jonah wouldn't pray. But when the Lord put him in a place with no distractions and no escape, his stubborn heart finally cried out to God. I don't know if you have noticed that in your own life. I have, and I have seen that story repeated over and over as a pastor. Some of us are just doggone hard-headed. And God has to work a little harder to get our attention. You see, Jonah was under God's tutelage, learning what it meant to get things right. And I want to tell you something that I've learned. God never does this in a vacuum. He has a purpose in mind. Here are three passages of scriptures from Psalm 119. "Before I was afflicted, I went astray, but now I keep your word. It is good for me that I have been afflicted, that I may learn your statutes."
I know, O Lord, that your judgments are right.

0: Right, and that in faithfulness you have afflicted me. God disciplines his servants to reach their hearts. It is the only way some people will open up to him. If you've noticed, quite often people tell you, here's where I was, and this is what happened to me, and this is what God used to bring me to himself. He often takes the methodology that we think is from the world and incorporates it into his plan. So the fish came to rescue Jonah, to return Jonah to Nineveh, to reach Jonah's heart, and to recommission Jonah for service. Here's the thing I like the most. This is one of the great thoughts of this whole story. God's purpose in all of this was to bring Jonah back to the place where he could be used again. Think about everything that happened. The boat ride, the whale ride, they were not random events. The whole purpose was to get Jonah back to where he had been at the beginning of the story. Where was he at the beginning of the story? Remember Jonah 1, now the word of the Lord came to Jonah, the son of Amittai, saying, arise, go to Nineveh, that great city, cry out against it, for their wickedness has come up before me. Everything between those first two verses and where we are now was God's effort to return Jonah to the place of obedience. What a detour this was. I mean, all of that pain and fear could have been avoided with one simple yes to God. But instead of walking straight to Nineveh, he chose a long and costly road, and disobedience always adds chapters to your story. It always adds chapters to your story, chapters that never had to be written at all. I want to say something to you, kind of on a personal basis, if I can. If you're fighting with God and you are in a contest with him, you can't win. You cannot win. Why don't you just do what he tells you to do the first time and spare yourself all those extra verses? That really is a good idea. Just do what he says. If God says to go to Nineveh, go to Nineveh. You may not understand it. It may not be something you're excited about. But obedience is always better than resistance. When God speaks, the safest place in the world is in the wake of his command. Because if you refuse, listen to me, you're going on a boat ride. And you are not going to like it. God loves you too much to let you run forever. And he will do whatever it takes to bring you back to the place where he can use you again. And his goal in all of it is not punishment, but restoration and recommissioning. Remember what the New Testament says about the stubborn love of God? He who has begun a good work in you will complete it until the day of Jesus Christ. These all are the purposes of God's correction. But I want to finish up this discussion today with a few moments of discussion on the promise of God's correction. We saw the purpose of it. What is the promise of it? Let me close with some thoughts about the promise of God's discipline. This touches everyone because none of us are exempt from these principles. I don't care who you are, how long you've been a Christian, how close you may be walking to the Lord at this moment in time. You have been through some experiences, and maybe you've been through a train wreck or a shipwreck. Why do we run into walls and crash? Many times it's our own self-will because we have chosen to do our own thing and not what God tells us to do. Not every storm is for that reason. Please don't judge everybody who's in a storm that they're out of fellowship with God. It may be true, it may not be true. But when it is true, God is not trying to destroy us. He's trying to restore us. Why does God discipline us when we are running away from him? First of all, to prove his love for us. Hebrews 12:6 says, for whom the Lord loves, he chastens and he scourges every son whom he receives. By every human standard, Jonah was rebellious and running in the opposite direction from God. The easy thing would have been to let the sea swallow him up and be finished with the whole story and get on to the next book. But God rescued Jonah out of that mess because in his heart there was an incredible love for that prophet. The reason God goes to such lengths with us is because he loves us. The very proof of his love is his discipline in our lives. Now, I understand this doesn't sound logical. We tried this line on our kids when they were growing up. We would say, this is the classic line, this hurts me more than it hurts you. I never believed that when I was young, and I'm not sure it was always true. But when we talk about the fatherhood of God and the way he deals with his children, this is really true. God proves his love when he goes to extreme measures to recover us from our own foolishness. I remember the story about a little boy who had a toy boat floating on a pond, and the boat drifted away from the shore, and the boy couldn't reach it. A man was passing by, saw what was happening, and began to throw stones into the water on the far side of the boat. The boy was very upset and said, "What are you doing to my boat?" And then something very interesting happened. The stones created ripples that slowly pushed the boat back toward the boy. The water was disturbed and no longer smooth, but the disturbance achieved the desired result. That is exactly how God's discipline works. If we allow it, it will drive us toward him. If we don't allow it, it will drive us away from him. But when we drift away from him on the sea of sin or on the pond of unrighteousness, he throws the disturbing stones of loving discipline to push us back toward himself. Some of you have been in stormy weather recently. The waves have been rough and the stones have been heavy. I want to remind you that this is not a sign God has abandoned you. It is proof that he loves you. If he did not love you, he would simply let you go. But you mean too much for him to do that. Why does that happen to us? Why do we experience the discipline? To prove his love for us. And then secondly, to present a realistic picture of us. Hebrews says, "Exhort one another daily while it is called today, lest any of you be hardened through the deceitfulness of sin." Hebrews 3 warns us that sin lies to us. Sin does not tell us the truth. And the more we listen, the harder our hearts become. That is what happened to Jonah, and it can happen to us. We can invent the most creative explanations for why we are not doing what we know we ought to do. I mean, some of those stories deserve an award. There ought to be a ribbon handed out every year for the best excuse given in the face of clear scripture. I've heard a bunch of them, and they're overwhelming. I'm not talking about gray areas where the Bible is hard to understand. I'm talking about the plainly revealed word of God. The simple and clear, "Thus says the Lord." I have watched people stand in direct opposition to it and then tell you how their disobedience is somehow part of God's plan. When you listen to it, you can hardly believe what you're hearing. The mind is capable of making up its own story to support attitudes which are not favorable toward the Lord. Here's something I've noticed over the years. Many people do not face the truth about their lives until the pain of disobedience finally catches up with them. In one way or another, that has been true of all of us. We tell ourselves it is not that bad. We convince ourselves everything will work out. We whisper that it is really all right. And then, without warning, reality shows up. And in the middle of that hard experience, our eyes finally begin to open. Sometimes God allows that moment so we can see what has been all along. His discipline is meant to strip away our excuses, wake us up, and bring us back to what is real and what is right. So he sends the storms and the big fish to prove his love for us and to present a realistic picture of us and to produce a greater maturity in us. God's correction produces a greater maturity in us. It grows us up. That's one of the clearest teachings in the New Testament. Without discipline, we simply don't grow in the Lord. The Bible is very honest. Hebrews 12:10 says that God disciplines us for our profit, that we may be partakers of his holiness. And James says, my brethren, count it all joy when you fall into various trials, knowing that the testing of your faith produces patience. But let patience have its perfect work, that you may be perfect and complete, lacking nothing. And the word complete means finished, fully developed. God doesn't want to have half-formed believers. He is shaping men and women who resemble his son, and discipline is part of that shaping process. When you go through tough times, God is making you stronger and better, more capable of dealing with the issues of life. And then, this is the part I like the best. He does all of this in our lives. He allows this pain that we feel to provide a new start for us. And this is the thought I want you to remember if you don't remember anything else. God's discipline provides a new start for us. It allows us to begin again. Some of you feel overwhelmed by what has happened in your life, and you've stumbled and failed, and you're embarrassed by it, and you think God must surely be finished with you. But I want to tell you something with all my heart. He is not. God has gone to great lengths to recover you so he can restore you to usefulness and joy. And this is the story of the whole Bible. Noah stepped off the ark into a brand new world. Jacob was given a new name and a new future after wrestling with the Lord. Ruth found a new family and a new purpose when she was taken to Bethlehem. David was restored with a clean heart after his biggest failure. The prodigal son was welcomed home with a robe and a feast instead of rejection. Peter was recommissioned on the shore after denying the Savior three times. Paul was transformed from a persecutor into a preacher of grace. And Jonah was sent back to finish the work God had given him. You see, the fish was not the end of Jonah's story. It was God's way of helping him start over. He didn't put Jonah in that fish to ruin him. He put him there to rescue him and turn him around. And the same Lord who made a way for that stubborn prophet makes a way for us. Whatever you are facing today, I hope you will learn that God is teaching you and say, Lord, whatever you want, I got it. I got the message. I realize you're trying to get through to me and I want to listen. I remember when I had cancer years ago, I used to pray, Lord, help me to understand what you're doing because I don't want any refresher courses. And that's the way we should pray when we go through difficulty. Johnny Cash was an incredible singer, but he was also a tormented man. He lived between two worlds, bright stages and cheering crowds on one side, pills, arrests, and brokenness on the other. By 1967, nearly 10 years of addiction had emptied him out. He felt finished and beyond repair. One night, he went to Nickajack Cave in Tennessee, later saying he planned to crawl inside the cave and die. In that black silence, he began to pray, telling God he had no strength left. In his autobiography, he wrote, quote, in the darkness, I felt the presence of God. He believed a faint breath of air guided him back toward the entrance and back toward life. That became his turning point. He rebuilt his life with June Carter, sang with new honesty, and began walking with a humble faith, though he admitted the struggle was never completely over. Chuck Colson learned the same lesson. He was once one of the most powerful men in America, serving in the White House under President Nixon. Then Watergate exploded and everything collapsed. He was convicted and sent to federal prison. Overnight, he went from a corner office to inmate number 22326. Prison took away his power, but prison gave him a new perspective. On a metal bunk in a noisy cell block, he read the Bible every day and prayed with a small group of inmates. Colson later said, for the first time in my life, I could hear God speaking without the noise of power and position. After his release, he founded Prison Fellowship, bringing hope to prisoners and their families around the world. Looking back, Colson said, I thank God for Watergate. That would be like Jonah saying, I thank God for the whale. The stories of Cash and Colson sound a lot like Jonah's story. They bottomed out, but the bottom wasn't the end, because God has a way of meeting us there and giving us a new beginning. When we come to the end of ourselves, when we've tried all of our stuff and we know it doesn't work and we just keep getting further and further away from Him, finally one day we wake up and say, okay, God, whatever it is you want, I'm here, I will do it. I hope that maybe someone here today is like that. You are wondering, what in the world is God doing in my life? And perhaps through the life of Jonah, through the life of Johnny Cash and Chuck Colson, you see that God is never done with us. If we're His, He loves us, and He will pursue us, and He will take us from the bottom and take us back to where we belong, if we will just be honest enough to ask Him.
1: Amen. Amen. And thank you for joining us today. You know, I don't know about you, but when I have a story like this that I get to teach, I can't wait from Sunday to Sunday. And I know the people come in. And actually, when the story's over, there's kind of a sadness in our church because we've involved ourselves in the life of this man and what God was doing in his life. And I hope you get involved as well, listening every day. So many of you are regular participators at Turning Point's study program. And thank you for being a part of us. During this month, we're making available to all of our listeners the opportunity to get our beautiful calendar for 27. You say, Dr. Jeremiah, isn't September a little bit early for a new calendar? 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You'll be glad you did. It's a beautiful, beautiful thing. We'll see you next time.
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I am Troy Peach, your host. 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We're the voice of Southern Gospel music. I'm Troy Peach, your host. Stay with me through the middle part of the day. Gonna be a great day full of your favorites today. I am thrilled for another day to share this great music with you. Let's keep it moving with the Mighty Kingsmen. I just stopped

Brian Free and Assurance with Behind My Praise. It's Southern Gospel Middays on Singing News Radio, 10 minutes past the hour. Here's a brand new one from Tribute Quartet, It Could Have Been a Mountain, on Southern Gospel Middays.

New music from Jonathan Wilburn, The Right Side of the Dirt. Man, I like that thought. That's good stuff. Jonathan Wilburn on Southern Gospel Middays. On the way, the latest from the Kramers. I got Phillips and Banks, Wilk Weeks Revival, and more. Like this one here, the brand new one from Joseph Habedank on this Tuesday. Ain't that the truth?

Kramer's here on this Tuesday with And We Will, some brand new music from them. McCamey Legacy with The Rising of the Sun on Southern Gospel Middays. Coming up, the Mylon Hayes Family even got a classic from the legendary Cathedrals. But here's some solid Southern Gospel from Phillips and Banks. I've seen what it can do on Singing News Radio.

The Mylon Hayes family, we come in Jesus' name. Before that, week's revival in the house with Breaking Loose, bringing us around the bottom of the hour. Coming up, I have got that new one from the Cragans you guys are loving as much as I do. But before we get there, how about a classic from the legendary Cathedrals? Written by Mr. Kirk Tally.

The legendary Cathedral Quartet with Step Into the Water here on Singin' News Radio. I am Troy Peets. We're moving on through this Tuesday morning. Here's the latest from the Cragans. It's called Faithful. Here on this Tuesday, on the way to the top of the hour, Collingsworth Family and 8th Street on Singin' News Radio.

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I like it. Ernie Haas and Signature Sound getting us kicked off on hour number two here on this Tuesday edition of Southern Gospel Middays, first day of September. Can you believe, y'all, we have officially entered the burr months? Yeah, September, October, November, December. That means cooler weather is just around the corner. Now, I know. If you're in the South, you've still got a few warm days ahead. But, man, I believe the hot days may be behind us. And that means we're headed to my favorite time of the year. You know, Christmas season just around the corner. And if you've been to any of the major stores lately, yeah, Christmas is here. Who knows when we'll start playing Christmas music here on Singing News Radio. Either way, I'll be ready for it. Stick around. More great Southern gospel music coming up. Plus, your Singing News verse of the day. According to today, this is your current number one song in all of Southern gospel music. It's from the Down East Boys. Preach Jesus on Singing News Radio. I'm Troy V.

Lauren Talley with her latest called Walls here on Southern Gospel Middays. Well, it's now that time of day when we sit down together, we open up our copy of the Word of God, and we look inside and find our Sing a News verse of the day. Today, your Sing a News verse of the day comes out of the book of Deuteronomy, chapter 6 and verse 5. You shall love the Lord your God with all your heart, with all your soul, and with all your strength. That's your Sing a News verse of the day on Southern Gospel Middays. Here's the new one from Sound Street. Mountains will fall. Good stuff from Sound Street on Singing News Radio.

Such a talented family. They are Endless Highway, and he will hold you through it all. This is Southern Gospel Middays. How about that new one from the Lefevre Quartet? I'm liking this. Whatever. Hallelujah.

The Word of Prophecy Broadcast. In this hour of the world's greatest crisis, hear a unique revelation and message by Brother Ray Pringle, a man anointed to be a prophet of God. The voice of one crying in the wilderness, prepare ye the way of the Lord, make his path straight, as saith the prophet. And many of the children of Israel shall he turn to the Lord their God, and he shall go before him in the spirit and power of Elias, to turn the hearts of the fathers to the children, and the disobedient to the wisdom of the just, to make ready a people prepared.

Welcome to Radio's Most Challenging Hour, the Word of Prophecy broadcast, and I'm Brother Ray Pringle. And ladies and gentlemen, I truly welcome you today to a true prophetic message out of your Holy Bible, the Word of Almighty God. And I call your attention to this profound truth, that this is a free voice and this is a ministry of restoration with God's true prophetic message, restoring the guideposts, the beacons, the landmarks as revealed in your Holy Bible, which blind and deceitful preachers and teachers have destroyed. Well, I want you to notice this very carefully. I don't preach from religious books nor from perverted Bibles, but from the true Bible, which is the King James Version, which is the true Word of God. And if you follow this message carefully, you'll know it straight out of your Holy Bible, and you'll know that it's true. And I hope you won't get mad with me, and it may make you feel uncomfortable and disturb you because I'm telling you the truth. But I want you to remember the words of Jesus Christ in his great proclamation of John 8:32. He said, "You'll know the truth, and the truth shall make you free." And that is from sin and its deadly consequences. And I pray the Lord will truly give you ears to hear and a heart to understand. Well, I continue on the message today entitled, The Bride of Jesus Christ. The Bride of Jesus Christ. And I begin in a beautiful scripture in the Bible. And it's written by one of the great apostles of Jesus Christ, found in Ephesians, the 5th chapter.

But here, using this symbolism, this allegory of a man and his wife that live together in the great, wonderful directions that the Holy Ghost gives us in the Word of God to love each other, he said, this is a great mystery, and I'm speaking concerning Christ and his church, see? And he uses a man and his wife that lives together after that great vow that we take in the holy ordinance of matrimony to love each other as Christ loved his church, that this is typical of Jesus and his church when he returns for a church without spot or blemish. Well, ladies and gentlemen, the bride of Christ is not the church, but it is a holy remnant that will come from the church of Jesus Christ. Well, perhaps the most intriguing and most exciting subject of the Bible to professing Christians today is about the bride of Jesus Christ. It is also by far the most in-depth study in God's Word. Angels, prophets, holy men of God throughout all the ages have pondered this Bible, the Bible presentation of the glory of the kingdom of God and the aspects of the position of God's saints blessed by its holy grandeur. Well, where does the bride of Christ serve in the kingdom age? That is the millennium reign of Christ in 1,000 years. And who are they that are in the select group called the bride that will reign at his side as his wife for 1,000 years? Well, it is a great mystery. And as Paul said here, the apostle of Jesus Christ, in Ephesians 5:32, this is a great mystery. But I speak concerning Christ in the church. See that there is a bride in the church like there was a bride in the days of Adam, the first son of God, when God made him a bride named Eve. He took a rib out of his body and made him a bride. So Jesus Christ is going to take a rib out of the church, which is his body, and he's going to make him a bride that will be without spot or blameless and without any blemish or any wrinkle. Well, 1 Corinthians 12:27 says, now ye are the body of Christ. See, true disciples of the Lord are, they compose the body of Jesus Christ in this world, and we're members one of another. Well, that's not grotesque because there's a lot of hands and feet and eyes and ears and all these component parts that make a human body, because disciples of Christ make up the body of Christ, which is his church. And ladies and gentlemen, that church, being the body of Christ, is going to be in this great end time fulfillment of prophecy in a place that the church is going to be made without spot or wrinkle or blemish in the coming rising tribulation period before it's going to be purged and made lily white before Jesus Christ will return for his bride that he'll take out of the church, that holy rib, that he sanctifies it and purifies it and makes it white and clean in every detail. Yes, holy. And then he will present it to himself, that part, as his wife or as his bride. And you know what the scripture says about a person that has any hope of that? 1 John 3:3, and every man that hath this hope in him purifieth himself even as Jesus is pure. An individual in the bride of Christ will have to be as pure as he is. Jesus gave us an analogy of the bride in Matthew, the 22nd chapter. He spake by a parable and said, the kingdom of heaven is like a certain king that made a marriage for his son, and that's God the Father who made a marriage for Jesus Christ. And he sent his servants to call them that were bidden to the wedding, and they wouldn't come. He sent forth others to say, come, my dinner's ready. But they would not come. They made light of it. And some went to their, he says here, their ways to his farm, another to his merchandise, and they entreated God's servants that he sent spitefully. All right, then he said to his servants, the wedding is ready, but they that were bidden were not worthy. Now go out in the highways, and as many as you find, bid to the marriage. This is talking about the marriage supper of the Lamb when Christ is presented to his bride, or vice versa, the bride is presented to Christ. Well, the servants, from Matthew 22, now verse 10, they went out in the highways and gathered together as many as they found, both bad and good, and the wedding was furnished with guests. See, this marriage supper of the Lamb is going to be very, well,
we find something symbolic is a great wedding.

0: here that's right on this earth. There's not only just the bride and the bridegroom, but there's guests, as it says here. At this great wedding of Christ, there's going to be thousands and thousands of people that are not in the bride. They're just going to be guests. And he saw a man not having a wedding garment. He said, "Friend, how'd you get in here not having a wedding garment?" He was speechless. And the king, that's God the Father, said to the servants, "Bind him hand and foot and cast him out where there's weeping and gnashing of teeth." And in this great warning, prophetically, ladies and gentlemen, that's to you and me in this end-time church age, for many are called, but few are chosen. That is to the marriage supper of the Lamb. And every man that hath this hope, if you have that hope of being in the bride of Christ, you're going to have to live as pure as Jesus Christ is pure, or you'll never make it. We've got to prepare. I mean with feverish preparation to be in that great, wonderful, particular set-aside group that God will call and prepare without spot or blemish to be the wife of his son. Yes, we must purify ourselves as he is pure. While wrong teaching has produced wrong spiritual and mental concepts about the rapture and about the bride of Christ, and wrong concepts and perverted views and beliefs concerning the bride of Christ come from preachers and teachers who, in all truth, they caught their revelation and their persuasion on this subject from a theology book. They didn't get it from the Holy Bible, nor by revelation of the Holy Ghost, the mess you hear taught today. Commentaries, paraphrased Bibles, and doctrinal books by modernists and blind scholars of yesteryears, ladies and gentlemen, they have perverted the Bible teaching and concept to the bride of Christ to millions, even thousands of full gospel believers and disciples of our Lord. Seminaries and Bible schools have used perverted teaching of men for so long, men for the most part who were not even born again and almost never spirit-filled, until the teaching about the rapture and the bride of Christ today is mostly legendary, not biblical. Most preachers today, I want you to notice this, they treat the most influential theologians of past decades, old modern scholars who wrote commentaries and expositories on the doctrines of the Bible, with more respect than they respect the Bible prophets and the apostles and their writings on this subject of the bride of Christ. And today, a man of God, whom God anoints with a modern-day prophetic message to direct misguided saints and preachers back to the old landmarks of the Bible, is treated generally with contempt and ridicule, and I'm one of them. Well, Jesus said to his disciples in his day, "It's given unto you to know the mysteries of the kingdom of heaven, but to others it is not given. And blessed are your eyes they see, your ears that they hear." Matthew 13:11-14. God's given, he has to give a Christian spiritual enlightenment to understand this mystery, for the bride will rule with Christ in the kingdom of heaven for 1,000 years at the end of this troubled age. Well, how's the mystery of God revealed? The Holy Ghost has to open our understanding in many places, in many different places of the prophetic scriptures, and bring these together in a divine order. As he said, one of the prophets told us how to study the Bible back in Isaiah, the 28th chapter, said, "Whom shall God teach knowledge? Whom shall he make to understand doctrine?" Then he said, "Them that are weaned from the milk and drawn from the breast, for precept must be upon precept, precept upon precept, line upon line, here a little, there a little." And that's Isaiah 28:9-10. And that's find a scripture here, a scripture there, all through the Word of God. In this great mystery of the teaching of the bride of Jesus Christ can be, it can become unmystified when we get the scriptures put together, and there's a spiritual revelation that doesn't come all that easily. A price has to be paid by someone that's called and chosen by the Lord, that lives holy, separated from the world, and pays the time and price and energy and study and prayer and fasting and meditation to overcome all contempt and opposition. And I say, as our beloved brother Apostle Peter in the Bible, he said, our beloved brother Paul, he has written, according to the wisdom given unto him in his epistles, things that are hard to be understood, and many rest to their own destruction. 2 Peter 3 and verse 15. And may God give you ears to hear. Father, grant us grace, Lord, to understand these mysteries of the kingdom of God, especially the bride of Jesus Christ. And may we be turned to the truth with full understanding. We ask in Jesus' name and amen. This is Brother Ray Pringle. You've heard another Word of Prophecy broadcast message today. And I pray the Lord has truly given you ears to hear and a heart to understand. We have the book I've written entitled The Bride of Christ, and it has these mysteries unveiled about the bridegroom, the guest, the bridesmaids, yes indeed, and all these that are attendants in this great wedding and marriage supper of the Lamb right here on this earth. I pray that you'll write me for that book with a complete expose of the fallacies that are in today's church and revealing to you the truth out of the Holy Scriptures. I hope you'll write me just for an offering of $5. We'll mail you the book. Write me to Brother Ray Pringle, Word of Prophecy, Box 10200, Jacksonville, Florida, 32207. May God grip your heart in this message until the next broadcast.
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0: Egypt is overrun by plagues. Yet instead of yielding, Pharaoh keeps hardening his heart against God. And as the pressure builds, he begins to bargain. Welcome to Through the Bible. I'm your host, Steve Schwetz, on this five-year journey through God's Word. And our teacher, of course, is Dr. J. Vernon McGee. And he walks us through two of Pharaoh's proposals and draws a striking parallel to the kinds of compromises Christians can be tempted to make as well. But before we turn to our study, let's listen to something that Dr. McGee shared years ago about letter writing.
1: I have been absolutely startled and amazed that this past summer, we asked questions in conferences. In fact, the directors would ask questions of the people that attended. How many of you listened to the Through the Bible radio? And we had it anywhere from 60% to 90%. And in an audience of 1,000 people, the question then was asked, how many of you have ever written? Less than 100 people have written, and yet sometimes 900, 800 people were there and listened to the program. Now, we feel like that we're doing a pretty bad job not to encourage you to write to the program that you listen to. And if you are getting a blessing here, and we always feel like people ought to support the place where they're getting the blessing. Our policy has been not to spend a great deal of time begging, but just to let you know what our policy is. We stay on a station as long as it supports itself or almost supports itself. And then if it doesn't, then we give a little warning that we're going to have to go off the station unless we get the support. And then if the support does not come in, and oftentimes it does, then we go off the station if necessary and move to another one. So that has been our policy down through the years.
0: 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And when you're in touch, be sure to tell us how or on what station you hear Through the Bible. Let's pray for one another as we prepare to spend time in God's Word. Heavenly Father, thank you for your Word that's applicable to each of us. Protect us from the deadly sin of compromise as we seek to be more like Jesus each day. It's in His name we pray. Amen. 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
1: Now today, friends, as we return back to the 8th chapter of Exodus, we're seeing the judgment of the plagues upon the land of Egypt. These are directed actually at the gods of Egypt, because

actually were represented, of course, by Hika, as we mentioned last time. And Hika was a frog-headed goddess. But also there was Hapi, H-A-P-I, and he was the bestower of nourishment. And they always depicted him, that is the Egyptians, as holding a frog out of his mouth that flowed with a stream of nourishment. And this, I think, shows the close relationship between the god of the Nile and Hika, the frog goddess, who was one of the oldest mother goddesses. She was the goddess of fertility and rebirth and the patroness of midwives. One Egyptian picture shows this frog-headed goddess reciting spells to effect the resurrection of Osiris, and a carving shows Hika kneeling before the queen and superintending at the birth of Hatshepsut. Now, the frogs were very common in the land of Egypt, and so we find here this plague leveled against them. Now, they were sacred. You didn't kill them, but when you get up of a morning, as we said before, and as it says here, they were in the bed, and they were in every room in the home. They were in the kitchen, in the kneading troughs, in the ovens. And I tell you, when they're sacred and you can't kill them, you really got a problem with frogs. And we suggested last time that probably God was smiling. But now we come to the most amazing thing of all. Now, this is a great miracle, but notice what happened as we read on, verse 6. And Aaron stretched out his hand over the waters of Egypt, and the frogs came up and covered the land of Egypt. Now, listen to this. And the magicians did so with their enchantments and brought up frogs upon the land of Egypt. Now, the magicians could duplicate this. This is an amazing thing, by the way, and it reveals the power of Satan, and this is satanic power. Verse 8, then Pharaoh called for Moses and Aaron and said, entreat the Lord that he may take away the frogs from me and from my people, and I'll let the people go that they may do sacrifice unto the Lord. And Moses said unto Pharaoh, glory over me, when shall I entreat for thee and for thy servants and for thy people to destroy the frogs from thee and of thy houses, that they may remain in the river only? And he said, tomorrow. And he said, be it according to thy word, that thou mayest know that there is none like unto the Lord our God. And the frogs shall depart from thee and from thy houses, from thy servants and from thy people. They shall remain in the river only. Now, this is a miracle that was duplicated by the magicians. Now, notice further on. And Moses and Aaron went out from Pharaoh, and Moses cried unto the Lord because of the frogs which he had brought against Pharaoh. And the Lord did according to the word of Moses, and the frogs died out of the houses, out of the villages, and out of the fields. And they gathered them together upon heaps, and the land stank. And when Pharaoh saw that there was respite, he hardened his heart and hearkened not unto them, as the Lord had said. Now, we get here a more comprehensive picture of the hardening. It says here, Pharaoh hardened his own heart. You see, all God did was just bring out what was already in a hard heart, and that was to demonstrate that it was a hard heart. Now, he did not repent even after this. And, of course, the very fact his own magicians could duplicate it. Now, verse 16, and the Lord said unto Moses, say unto Aaron, stretch out thy rod and smite the dust of the land, that it may become lice throughout all the land of Egypt. And they did so. For Aaron stretched out his hand with his rod and smote the dust of the earth, and it became lice in man and in beast. All the dust of the land became lice throughout all the land of Egypt. Now note this, and this is interesting. And the magicians did so with their enchantments to bring forth lice, but they could not. So there were lice upon man and upon beast. Then the magician said unto Pharaoh, this is the finger of God. And Pharaoh's heart was hardened, and he hearkened not unto them, as the Lord had said. Now, up to this point, the magicians were able to duplicate every miracle, but they are not able to duplicate this.

0: Well, how had they done the others? Well, I must confess, I don't know. But it raises the question, were they fakes? Were they really magicians in our understanding of it? Was it a trick that they were performing? Well, at least at this juncture, they acknowledge the finger of God, and as it were, God is gradually convincing them. But notice this plague of lice again. The plague of lice was that which actually had to do with the earth god Keb, or Geb. The judgment, of course, brought loathing upon Geb, the earth god. And he's closely related to the earth in all of its states. Geb was the one who made his report to Osiris on the state of the harvest, and from him came an emanation of holy oil in which the backbone was immersed in the work of making a dummy. So you see that this thing entered into the very life of these Egyptians. Actually, this word lice, though, could mean gnats or mosquitoes. Gesenius made that alteration, by the way. And the root meaning means to cover, or to nip, or to pinch. And the very interesting thing is that nipping or pinching or covering, I don't think that a mosquito could fulfill all that, or actually a gnat, but certainly lice would. Here is a statement made by a leading zoologist. He says the mites form an enormous order whose function in life is a large extent to play the scavenger. Well, now, you can well understand with all those frogs around, and the record here says that the land was smelling bad, and these gnats could eventually get rid of them. They could become a blessing as well as a curse also. Now, we have this word, though, that was given by Mr. Beadnell, and he tells about his experience in the land of Egypt. And I think this is quite interesting in connection with the lice. He says, I noticed that the sand appeared to be in motion. Closer inspection revealed that the surface of the ground was a moving mass of minute ticks, thousands of which were crawling up my legs. I beat a hasty retreat, pondering the words of the scriptures. The dust of the land became lice throughout all the land of Egypt. The miracle now is one that could not be duplicated. God's beginning to level it against the very life in the land of Egypt. Now let's move on here in verse 20. And the Lord said unto Moses, rise up early in the morning and stand before Pharaoh. Lo, he cometh forth to the water, and say unto him, thus saith the Lord, let my people go, that they may serve me. Else, if thou wilt not let my people go, behold, I'll send swarms of flies upon thee, and upon thy servants, upon thy people, into thy houses. And the houses of the Egyptians shall be full of swarms of flies, and also the ground whereon they are. And I will sever in that day the land of Goshen, in which my people dwell, that no swarms of flies shall be there, to the end thou mayest know that I am the Lord in the midst of the earth. And I will put a division between my people and thy people. Tomorrow shall this sign be. You see, up to this sign, this plague, why, it had been on the land of Goshen where the children of Israel were. And a great many people were probably telling Pharaoh, well, after all, they are suffering as well as our people. It's obvious that this is not from God, but has a natural explanation, or maybe one of our gods happens to be doing this. Well, now, in this plague, God makes a distinction. From here on, none of the plagues will touch the land of Goshen, where the children of Israel are, and the judgment will be upon the land of Egypt. Now, this is the judgment of the flies. That of the lice was against the earth god. But now the flies are actually here, they're beetles, or scarabs, as they are known in Egypt. Many of them are gold that they found in the tombs in Egypt. They are sacred to Ra, the sun god, Ra Amun, and also to Kippara. These are the gods now that are being reached through this And that which to the Egyptian was sacred, a place of worship, and now he's touching the main god and goddess of the land of Egypt, Ra Amun. And it causes Pharaoh at this time to want to reach some sort of a compromise with Moses. And notice now the proposal that Pharaoh did. I'm reading verse 24 now of the 8th of Exodus. And the Lord did so, and there came a grievous swarm of flies into the house of Pharaoh and into his servants' houses and into all the land of Egypt. The land was corrupted by reason of the swarm of flies. And actually, that scarab spoke of eternal life. You find them in the tombs today. They were sacred, as I say. Well, imagine this most sacred thing becoming a curse to the people and certainly a plague on all the land. So Pharaoh wants to work out a compromise. And you have two of them here. You'll find out later he'll make two more compromises, four compromises in all. And here is the first one. Now, verse 25. And Pharaoh called for Moses and for Aaron and said, go ye, sacrifice to your God in the land. You remember? Now, Moses and Aaron said, we want to go 3 days' journey in the wilderness and sacrifice. But now Pharaoh said, all right, sacrifice, but do so in the land. Now, notice this. And Moses said, it's not meet so to do. For we shall sacrifice the abomination of the Egyptians to the Lord our God. Lo, shall we sacrifice the abomination of the Egyptians before their eyes, and will they not stone us? We will go 3 days' journey into the wilderness and sacrifice to the Lord our God as he shall command us. Now, this compromise, first one of Pharaoh, is the same kind of a compromise that is given to Christians today. And it's always satanic. And this first compromise is just simply this. It says, be a Christian. And we think that's very nice for you to be a Christian. But don't be a narrow Christian. Be broad-minded. Fact of the matter is, what they really mean is, don't change your life. And friends, if you don't change your life, you're not a Christian, you see. Now, don't come back and say to me, well, now you're saying that you have to perform good works to be a Christian. No, I don't say it that way. May I say this, that you're saved by faith in Christ and nothing else, and works is excluded. But if you have put saving faith in Christ, it'll change your life. And that's where conduct comes in. You see, Christianity believes that the life should be changed and the conduct should be changed. But you've got to change the inner man first and not the outward man. That is the thing that's all important. And this is the kind of compromise that you hear today. And right now, my point is that we have a church that's pretty well compromised. It's still in the land of Egypt. You can't tell the difference today between the average Christian and the average man of the world. You see them in business. You see them in social gatherings. When I hear the fact that over 50% of the citizens of the United States are members of some religious body, and then I am in public places today. I looked on the plane the other day, and they were serving cocktails, and I like to do something to pass the time, and I just began to count the people that were having cocktails, and I decided that that would be too big an undertaking. I just counted those that didn't. I would say that in the plane, there were less than four people that did not take cocktails. Now, friends, there must have been some church members on there. And if they are, they are sacrificing in the land of Egypt. They are broad-minded. They don't want to be squares. They want to live like the world. Friends, we're in a race today, and it's a race with two horses. One's a black horse, one's a white horse. And you put one foot on one and one foot on the other one, and you're going to make a strange discovery. They're both going the opposite direction. And you've got to make up your mind which one you're going with. And here you find that Moses will not accept this. He says, we'll go 3 days' journey in the wilderness. And then Pharaoh comes up with his second one here. And Pharaoh said, I will let you go, that ye may sacrifice to the Lord your God in the wilderness. Only ye shall not go very far away. Entreat for me. Well, now this is just a shade difference than the other. He says, don't go very far away. Also, entreat for me. And again, this is the same sort of a compromise. Only today, we find that a great many churches, even fundamental churches, are adopting the program of the world. They are running their entire program on the basis of banquets and promotion and that sort of thing. Yes, they fundamentally say they believe the book, but they're not very far away, you see. They're very much like the world. And you honestly can't tell the difference between some churches today and the Rotary Club or any of these other knife and fork clubs. They're about the same. There's not much difference. And they're made up, I would say, largely of those that do not know what it is really to trust Christ. Now, that's not satisfactory. Moses said, behold, I go out from thee, and I'll entreat the Lord that the swarms of flies may depart from Pharaoh, from his servants, from his people tomorrow, but let not Pharaoh deal deceitfully any more in not letting the people go to sacrifice to the Lord. And Moses went out from Pharaoh and entreated the Lord, and the Lord did according to the word of Moses, and he removed the swarms of flies from Pharaoh, from his servants, from his people, and there remained not one. And Pharaoh hardened his heart at this time also, neither would he let the people go. Now that's important to see, friends, because it's Pharaoh that's hardening his heart, actually. All God is doing is making him reveal what is already in his heart. Now we come to chapter 9, and here in chapter 9, we have a fifth judgment here, and this is the murrain on the cattle. And let me read this. Then the Lord said unto Moses, go in unto Pharaoh and tell him, thus saith the Lord God of the Hebrews, let my people go, that they may serve me. For if thou refuse to let them go and wilt hold them still, behold, the hand of the Lord is upon thy cattle, which is in the field, upon the horses, upon the asses, the camels, the oxen, upon the sheep. There shall be a very grievous murrain, and the Lord shall sever between the cattle of Israel and the cattle of Egypt, and there shall nothing die of all that is in the children of Israel. And the Lord appointed a set time, saying, tomorrow the Lord shall do this thing in the land. And the Lord did that thing on the morrow, and all the cattle of Egypt died, but of the cattle of the children of Israel died not one. And Pharaoh sent, and behold, there was not one of the cattle of the Israelites dead. And the heart of Pharaoh was hardened, and he did not let the people go. Now you would think by this time he'd be impressed and would let them go. And the fact that it was obvious now that God is certainly in this, and that he is dealing with him. Now again, may I say that the land of Egypt at that time was a land of zoolatry, the worship of the entire animal world, and Apis was the black bull of Egypt and was worshipped, and you find a great deal of that in that land. And so here what you have is really the worship of a sick cow, and I call your attention to it again. God must have smiled at this, because there is humor in the Bible, and I imagine he smiled at this judgment. But you see, he's now leveling his judgments against this awful, frightful institution of idolatry that was in the land of Egypt and had such a hold upon these people, and not only these people, but also upon God's people, for they had gone into idolatry at this time, as we shall see later on. So until next time, may God bless you, my beloved.
1: 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And as a reminder, there's always room for more on the Bible Bus. 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I'm Steve Schwetz, and I'll be here holding the doors of the Bible Bus wide open for you to hop aboard.

0: 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It's a blessing that keeps on going. That's what we believe at Through the Bible.
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I'm Troy Peach. Thanks for spending part of your day with us.

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You've made it to Southern Gospel Middays here on Singing News Radio. 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

0: Life with Dr. Sanjay Gupta.
1: The science continues to stack up. Alcohol just is not great for us, even in small amounts. It's actually toxic to the body. Look, we literally use alcohol to disinfect. Regular drinking raises the risk of high blood pressure, a weaker immune system, and several cancers. One researcher framed the cancer risk this way. One drink is kind of like one cigarette, he said. Now here's the good news. A lot of the damage done by alcohol can be undone if you cut back early enough. Your immune system can rebound within a week. Then, some of the brain changes from drinking might start to recover within weeks to months. The key is not waiting so long that the damage becomes permanent. So if you've been looking for that nudge, that sign, that bit of encouragement to cut back, here you go. And I wish you luck. I'm Dr. Sanjay Gupta, helping you live a better life.
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Among his many notable accomplishments, award-winning singing, songwriting, he's also a noted author and speaker. Jerry Goff is one of the founders and lifetime members of the Southern Gospel Music Association. Did you know that at one time, Dr. Goff served as the chaplain for the Senate of the state of Tennessee? We just heard a sampling of his serious skills in both writing and singing with Please Search the Book Again off of the Jerry and the Goffs album recorded in 1975. My name is Dave Taylor, and you're listening to Gospel Vinyl Gold. If you're familiar with this golden era of the 70s and 80s, one of the endearing elements of that time was the story songs. Well, stories set to music. Mosey Lister was a master at the craft, and with the help of the John Matthews family in 1974, they gave us the gospel according to Old John on Gospel Vinyl Gold.

I never knew his full name. He just drifted into town one day. But he became quite well known around about where I live, because he always seemed to end up in the middle of every fight that somebody started. Never seemed to be completely sober, and he had a knack for being the butt of everybody's joke. I can't recall that he ever worked any, just was always hanging around. But something happened to old John, and it has a lot to do with this song. He started going to church. At least that was a rumor about town. Well, I couldn't imagine old John getting cleaned up in the first place, much less being seen in church. Me? Now, I'm not specially proud of some of the things I did myself back in those days, but old John, well, old John just wasn't the kind I thought to be taken up with church folks. So Sunday night I went down to the church myself just to see if he was there. I stood outside and looked in, and sure enough, there he was, right next to the window, singing away. And I'll tell you, the expression on his face was something to see. He seemed to be looking right into the face of Jesus Christ himself.

never saw old John hanging around the old places anymore. And when I did see him, he had a different kind of look on his face. Then I didn't see him for a while, and one day one of the boys I knew said, "Hey, are you going to the funeral?" Naturally, I said, "What funeral?" "Well," he said, "old John died day before yesterday, and they're having his funeral this afternoon." I didn't really think seriously about going, but then I started wondering if anybody would be there. After all, I'd never known him to have any real friends, and so more out of curiosity than anything else, I went. Well, I couldn't believe my eyes. There were people all over the place. I managed to squeeze just inside the front door so that I could see. The funeral was just about over. The preacher stood up and said something like this: "Now all of us learned to love Brother John very much during the time that he was with us. And out of respect to his memory and his testimony, I suggest that we stand together and sing his favorite song, 'Oh, How I Love Jesus.'" Now, I'd always pictured funerals as being kind of sad and morbid, but this one, well, this one was different. Those people made that old song sound like an anthem of joy, and I

Time went by, but I could never quite forget old John and that funeral that didn't really seem like a funeral. Something seemed to be telling me that maybe old John had found something I didn't know about. Anyway, one evening I went down to the church and slipped inside over next to the window. The kindly old gentleman sitting behind me asked, "Did you know Brother John?" I said, "Yes, sir, somewhat." He said, "Well, you know, you're sitting in his favorite spot. Folks here thought of him mighty highly. I don't recall too much what the preacher preached on, except that he talked about the love of God and about how he could give us what we didn't have in our lives if we could just trust him and love him. It was so simple." He finished and the choir began very softly singing that song, "Oh, how I love Jesus." Standing there, I felt that strange stirring in my heart again. And then I suddenly realized old John had found something I didn't have and had never had. He had changed old John into something worth loving and made him a better man than I was. And then I knew I wanted to know the same Jesus that old John knew. I wanted his God to be my

I felt a peace come into my heart I never knew I could have. And I learned there, and I still know why old John loved to sing that song so much, because I love Jesus too. His love is great, and there's nothing like it.

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1: A great day, everybody. 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I'm Dave Taylor. We encounter a lot of creativity in this golden album era of the 70s and 80s of gospel music. But this next song, well, let's just say, marches to its own drumbeat. I hope you enjoy this fun cut by the Blue Ridge Quartet off their album, There's a Great Day Coming, in 1971 with I Took God's Hand on Gospel Vinyl Gold.

And just what instruments did the Blue Ridge Quartet use in that song, I Took God's Hand? Was it just my imagination, or did I hear a marimba and a harpsichord? We just have enough time now to get one more song in today, so let's hear it from one of our favorite families that we fell in love with at 33 and a third RPM. Here's the Spears with What Sins Are You Talking About on Gospel Vinyl Gold.

We call it the fastest moving hour in gospel music for a reason. And just like that, it's time to hit the exit ramp off of Route 66. Well, the fairly new interstate anyway. I hope you're enjoying the show as much as I am, and I'd love to hear from you. 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It's all one word. This is Dave Taylor saying so long, and remember, we don't get the chance in life to rewind, so make the most of every chance to be kind. We'll see you next week on

She was born Joyce Reba Luttrell in Madison, Kentucky in 1934 and learned to play guitar listening to the Grand Ole Opry radio show out of Nashville. Dottie wrote more than 2,500 songs, winning a Grammy in 1968 for Best Soul Gospel Performance for her album, The Soul of Me. And over the span of her life, worked with some of the most widely known names in Christian ministry, including the Reverend Billy Graham. I've Never Been This Homesick by the Rambos comes from their 1977 album, Naturally, on Heartwarming Records. We lost Dottie in a tragic bus accident near Mount Vernon, Missouri in May of 2008. She was 74.

This is Dave Taylor. Before we forget, I have a couple of important things to ask of you. One, would you take a minute and grab that smartphone or tablet and quickly go online and like the Gospel Vinyl Gold Facebook page? Yep, we have a Facebook page, and we'd love to use it to keep in touch during the week with fun stories and pictures, and of course, your comments and requests. 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We're hoping to share a lot of fun with these great songs and memories with you. And then second, while you're online, please send a quick message to the radio station you're listening to and let them know you love the show. That goes a long way in helping them love the show too. Okay, it's time to put our thinking caps on and play Remember When. I'll give you a few clues and you guess what year it all happened. And then I'll play a song to help you think about the answer. Are you ready? It was the year Johnny Miller won the U.S. Open Golf Championship. The Godfather won Best Motion Picture, and Jimmy Carter reported a UFO sighting. You heard all that right. Can you guess the year it all happened? Johnny Miller won the U.S. Open, The Godfather won the Oscar for Best Picture, and Jimmy Carter reported seeing a UFO. Was the year 1972, 1973, or 1974? It was the same year that the Downings released this classic, I Didn't See, Yet I Believe, on Gospel Vinyl Gold.

That's the Oak Ridge Boys from their album Street Gospel and a top 10 song in Southern gospel music for 2 years in a row. I tell you the years, but it kind of ties in with our Remember When. By the way, I'm looking for the songwriter of King Jesus. If you can help us out, email me, dave@gospelvinylgold.com. So how did you do on the Remember When contest? Johnny Miller won the U.S. Open trophy after posting a record 8-under par final round to win the championship. And yes, that is the name of the 8.5-pound trophy. It's one of only two PGA men's major tournament trophies not named after someone. The other, the Masters Tournament Trophy. And it was the same year that The Godfather won 3 Oscars at the 45th Annual Academy Awards, including Best Picture. But it was most remembered for Marlon Brando winning and then declining the award for Best Actor in his portrayal of mafia boss Vito Corleone. Actress Sashane Littlefeather was in attendance to say that Brando regretfully could not accept the award as he was protesting Hollywood's portrayal of Native Americans in film. And then there was the story about Jimmy Carter's UFO encounter. The sighting actually occurred with several other onlookers in Leary, Georgia in 1969, about 2 years before becoming governor of the state of Georgia and well before becoming president of the United States in 1977. After he became governor, he was encouraged to report the incident, in his words, "the darndest thing I ever saw," end quote, to the International UFO Bureau in Oklahoma City, Oklahoma, which he finally did. And yes, we're poking a little fun at the former president just a little, because it all happened the same year that the Downings gave us "I Didn't See, Yet I Believe" on the fabulous Greater album they released in 1973. What a busy year. Oh, by the way, the Oak song King Jesus was a top 10 hit in both 73 and 1974. All right, time to get back to the music, folks. Here's the Couriers from the Statue of Liberty album in 1974 with Glory, Glory on Gospel Vinyl Gold.

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But if you were a Southern Gospel music fan in 1977, you kept looking until you found something like this. From An Evening with the Lanny Wolf Trio, it's I Feel Good on Gospel Vinyl Gold.

The Kingsmen, a history-making group inducted into the Southern Gospel Music Association Hall of Fame in 2000, with one of the hottest quartets in Southern Gospel music in the 80s, and the band regularly winning favorite band for two decades, doing it their best, live at the University of Alabama in 1983 with Saints Will Rise. We're going to stay in the Kingsmen family. Squire Parsons, one of the members who stood out in that great history, was a great singer, but it was his ability to write gospel music that has given Squire his legendary status. He has written thousands of songs, but one song he wrote in 1973 clearly stands out above the others. It was the song of the year when Squire led the Kingsmen Quartet with it in 1981, but before then, he recorded it as a solo on the album by the same title on Don Records in 1979. You already know what's coming. Here's Squire Parsons with Sweet Beulah Land on Gospel Vinyl Gold.

I know you were singing along on Sweet Beulah Land on Gospel Vinyl Gold like we have 100 times, but do you know what we're singing about? Sure, we've guessed it has something to do with heaven, and you're right. Beulah is a Hebrew name meaning married or claimed as a wife, and we get the reference from Isaiah chapter 62, verse 4. You shall no more be termed forsaken, and your land shall no more be termed desolate, but you shall be called My Delight is in her, and your land married. For the Lord delights in you, and our land shall be married, or Beulah in the King's English. It's a beautiful picture of promise and may change the way we sing Beulah Land next time. So what hidden treasure do you know about in these great golden songs of Southern gospel music? 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There's so many memories in the making coming up with Jerry and the Singing Goffs, the Downings, and the Oak Ridge Boys when Gospel Vinyl Gold continues.

Hopefully, you've had a restful holiday weekend. Happy Labor Day. I'm Joe Mullins, glad to present Front Porch Fellowship. 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

Well, that guy's easy to love, a great talent at singing and playing, and he's an evangelist, too. There's Brother John Bowman and an old song called I'll Talk It All Over With Him. That starts out this hour of Front Porch Fellowship. John with a great resume, working years with Allison Krauss and, of course, with the Isaacs as the husband of Rebecca Isaacs Bowman. John even worked for a little while for Bluegrass Hall of Fame banjo man J.D. Crowe. And the song that John just sang for us to open the program, John learned that from J.D. J.D. Crowe and Doyle Lawson recorded the song together with the band the Kentucky Mountain Boys years ago. Let's go back 50 years and hear another song from J.D. Crowe and the boys. Here's their recording of the classic old-time hymn, The Model Church, on Front Porch Fellowship.

That's Don Rigsby. Don, one of the great tenor voices in bluegrass for about 30 years now, from a great solo album we got a few years back. There's Don Rigsby and One Prayer Away. I'm Joe Mullins, so thankful we're together on your front porch. It's an hour of fellowship surrounded by bluegrass and old-time country gospel music. Here's a song from Jerry Salley. Jerry's one of the great writers and singers in bluegrass and gospel music these days. Originally from my home state of Ohio, he's been a mainstay in Nashville for a lot of years. From his newest album, great story song with a beautiful thought, here's Jerry Salley. And it'll get you where you're going on Front Porch Fellowship.

Well, that's an old-time a cappella arrangement by the band Newfound Road, led by Tim Shelton. They learned the song from Dr. Ralph Stanley. Ralph's on deck. Newfound Road put together some great gospel recordings in their early years. Had a strong run. Tim's got a new project going these days. There's the Newfound Road version of When I Get Home. Joe Mullins with you. As promised, we'll deliver on the mountain sound of Dr. Ralph Stanley and the Clinch Mountain Boys back to the early 70s. And Ralph's band to sing a song entitled I Hold a Clear Title on Front Porch Fellowship.

There's mandolin man Alan Bybee and his band Grasstown. That's been a solid gospel hit for him in bluegrass the last couple of years. That's entitled I'm Gonna Rise and Shine. Joe Mullins in for this hour of Front Porch Fellowship. Alan Bybee drawing inspiration for many years from Ricky Skaggs as a great mandolin man. Ricky is also one of the most loved band leaders and presenters of mountain-style gospel music. Ricky's surrounded by his family right here, his in-laws to be exact, the Whites. Ricky Skaggs and the Whites on Front Porch Fellowship.

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I Want to Know More About My Lord from our latest recording. And have you seen the video? 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Before the Radio Ramblers, Kenny and Amanda Smith, with some help from Rhonda Vincent in a song called Shoutin' Time. I'm Joe Mullins. I'm so glad you're here. Stay right there for more Front Porch Fellowship.

40 days and it rained 40 nights. There wasn't no land nowhere in sight. God sent a raven to bring the news. He spread his wings and away he flew. I said,

Well, the familiar voice of the man in black as we stop by the Country Music Hall of Fame this hour. And Didn't It Rain from Johnny Cash and Friends. I'm Joe Mullins. Let's go to another song that Cash popularized, a tune written by the guitar great Carl Perkins, who worked as part of Cash's show during his heyday. Here's some great vocalists who've assembled an all-star quartet in Nashville recently, Jimmy Fortune and Bradley Walker, Mike Rogers, and Ben Isaacs. And here's a new version of the old favorite called Daddy Sang Bass.

They can sure make good records out of them old songs. That's the Hall of Fame voice of Jimmy Fortune, along with Bradley Walker and Mike Rogers and our favorite Ben Isaacs. There's Daddy Sang Bass, new version of an old favorite, to close out this Labor Day weekend broadcast of Front Porch Fellowship. I hope you have more rest and relaxation in your near future, and I want you to save time for me and space for me on the porch next week. I'm Joe Mullins. God bless you.

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1: If you hear of someone being swallowed by a large sea creature, it's natural to assume they've met their end. But for Jonah, it meant a new beginning. Today on Turning Point, Dr. David Jeremiah explains how Jonah's encounter with the great fish reflects God's gracious commitment to second chances. From his series on Jonah, here's David with the conclusion of his message, Hitting Rock Bottom.
2: Well, if you've been following along and you're reading this part of the story, you probably figured this is the end. This is the end of Jonah. Jonah has come to the end of his life, but not so. God is not finished with Jonah, and as we shall see, he will live to do some great things for Jehovah God. And we'll get to that part a little bit later in the series. Today is part two of Hitting Rock Bottom from the first chapter of Jonah. During this month, we are making available to you a beautiful calendar. 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The photography in this calendar is absolutely gorgeous. Some beautiful winter scenes, but always the light breaking through. Be sure you get your copy of the calendar, and here's how you do it. 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It all goes there. I don't get the money. 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It doesn't come to the United States. 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So we want you to know we love you, and we're so grateful that you who love God and live in Canada, listen to Turning Point, and we want you to know we're there for you, and your resources come right straight home to your country and to your people. Here now is part two of Hitting Rock Bottom from the book of Jonah, the runaway prophet. William Backus has written a book called The Paranoid Prophet. It's a very interesting book. It's an imagination of Jonah speaking to a therapist about his ordeal. If you ever get that book, you'll find it fun to read. At one point, Jonah says to the therapist, "I turned just in time to see it coming. A sea creature the size of a ship was racing toward me, its mouth open. Screaming in terror, I was swallowed whole. The darkness was total. The noise around me was like a huge machine. I knew nothing but terror. It was awful. It was terrible. But God was getting Jonah's attention. The belly of that fish became God's classroom, where Jonah finally had no voice to hear but the Lord's." I wonder if you've ever been in a place like that. A place where God finally had your full attention. I mean, God sometimes puts his children in places of seclusion so they can see what is really going on in their hearts. His purpose in discipline is never destruction, but always restoration. The Lord desires to bring his children back to himself, even when they have run far away. Notice just how far Jonah's heart was from God at this point. In chapter 1, the pagan sailors prayed while Jonah was sleeping, and they begged Jonah to call on his God, but there is no record in the text that Jonah ever prayed until he was in the water. God shut every other door, and finally Jonah had nowhere to go but to pray. Have you ever been there? Have you ever heard anybody say, "Well, I've tried everything else. I guess all I can do is pray"? Sometimes We take what should be the first alternative and we make it the last alternative. We try everything under the sun except the one thing for which we are perfectly prepared. The Bible says in Jonah 2:1 that Jonah prayed to the Lord his God from the fish's belly. Finally, Jonah prays. After God had shut every other door, he had no other opportunities, no other alternatives. All through chapter 1, the pagans are praying and the prophet is not praying. We can be just as hard-hearted as Jonah if we're honest. We often try every option first, and only when everything fails do we finally pray. One of my friends is the pastor of the Brooklyn Tabernacle in New York City. His name is Jim Cimbala, and he's written about some of these things. Here's one thing he said about prayer, to which I raise my hand in agreement. He said, prayer cannot be taught by principles and seminars. Prayer has to be born out of felt need. If I say I ought to pray, I will soon quit. The flesh is too strong. I have to be driven to pray. Jonah didn't pray because he had learned that prayer was a good thing. He prayed because he didn't have any other option. He was driven to pray. Sometimes we just have to be in a mess before we really pray. Jonah did not want to talk to God, even in the storm and the terror of that ship. He still would not pray, even though the storm was raging around him. The sailors were praying. Jonah wouldn't pray. But when the Lord put him in a place with no distractions and no escape, his stubborn heart finally cried out to God. I don't know if you have noticed that in your own life. I have, and I have seen that story repeated over and over as a pastor. Some of us are just doggone hard-headed. And God has to work a little harder to get our attention. You see, Jonah was under God's tutelage, learning what it meant to

servants to reach their hearts. It is the only way some people will open up to him. If you've noticed, quite often people tell you, here's where I was, and this is what happened to me, and this is what God used to bring me to himself. He often takes the methodology that we think is from the world and incorporates it into his plan. So the fish came to rescue Jonah, to return Jonah to Nineveh, to reach Jonah's heart, and to recommission Jonah for service. Here's the thing I like the most. This is one of the great thoughts of this whole story. God's purpose in all of this was to bring Jonah back to the place where he could be used again. Think about everything that happened. The boat ride, the whale ride, they were not random events. The whole purpose was to get Jonah back to where he had been at the beginning of the story. Where was he at the beginning of the story? Remember Jonah 1, now the word of the Lord came to Jonah, the son of Amittai, saying, arise, go to Nineveh, that great city, cry out against it, for their wickedness has come up before me. Everything between those first two verses and where we are now was God's effort to return Jonah to the place of obedience. What a detour this was. I mean, all of that pain and fear could have been avoided with one simple yes to God. But instead of walking straight to Nineveh, he chose a long and costly road, and disobedience always adds chapters to your story. It always adds chapters to your story, chapters that never had to be written at all. I want to say something to you, kind of on a personal basis, if I can. If you're fighting with God and you are in a contest with him, you can't win. You cannot win. Why don't you just do what he tells you to do the first time and spare yourself all those extra verses? That really is a good idea. Just do what he says. If God says to go to Nineveh, go to Nineveh. You may not understand it. It may not be something you're excited about. But obedience is always better than resistance. When God speaks, the safest place in the world is in the wake of his command. Because if you refuse, listen to me, you're going on a boat ride. And you are not going to like it. God loves you too much to let you run forever, and he will do whatever it takes to bring you back to the place where he can use you again. And his goal in all of it is not punishment, but restoration and recommissioning. Remember what the New Testament says about the stubborn love of God? He who has begun a good work in you will complete it until the day of Jesus Christ. These all are the purposes of God's correction. But I want to finish up this discussion today with a few moments of discussion on the promise of God's correction. We saw the purpose of it. What is the promise of it? Let me close with some thoughts about the promise of God's discipline. This touches everyone because none of us are exempt from these principles. I don't care who you are, how long you've been a Christian, how close you may be walking to the Lord at this moment in time. You have been through some experiences, and maybe you've been through a train wreck or a shipwreck. Why do we run into walls and crash? Many times it's our own self-will because we have chosen to do our own thing and not what God tells us to do. Not every storm is for that reason. Please don't judge everybody who's in a storm that they're out of fellowship with God. It may be true, it may not be true. But when it is true, God is not trying to destroy us. He's trying to restore us. Why does God discipline us when we are running away from him? First of all, to prove his love for us. Hebrews 12:6 says, for whom the Lord loves, he chastens, and he scourges every son whom he receives. By every human standard, Jonah was rebellious and running in the opposite direction from God. The easy thing would have been to let the sea swallow him up and be finished with the whole story and get on to the next book. But God rescued Jonah out of that mess because in his heart there was an incredible love for that prophet.
The reason God

0: God goes to such lengths with us is because he loves us. The very proof of his love is his discipline in our lives. Now, I understand this doesn't sound logical. We tried this line on our kids when they were growing up. We would say, this is the classic line. This hurts me more than it hurts you. I never believed that when I was young, and I'm not sure it was always true. But when we talk about the fatherhood of God and the way he deals with his children, this is really true. God proves his love when he goes to extreme measures to recover us from our own foolishness. I remember the story about a little boy who had a toy boat floating on a pond, and the boat drifted away from the shore, and the boy couldn't reach it. A man was passing by, saw what was happening, and began to throw stones into the water on the far side of the boat. The boy was very upset and said, "What are you doing to my boat?" And then something very interesting happened. The stones created ripples that slowly pushed the boat back toward the boy. The water was disturbed and no longer smooth, but the disturbance achieved the desired result. That is exactly how God's discipline works. If we allow it, it will drive us toward him. If we don't allow it, it will drive us away from him. But when we drift away from him on the sea of sin or on the pond of unrighteousness, he throws the disturbing stones of loving discipline to push us back toward himself. Some of you have been in stormy weather recently. The waves have been rough and the stones have been heavy. I want to remind you that this is not a sign God has abandoned you. It is proof that he loves you. If he did not love you, he would simply let you go. But you mean too much for him to do that. Why does that happen to us? Why do we experience the discipline? To prove his love for us. And then secondly, to present a realistic picture of us. Hebrews says, "Exhort one another daily while it is called today, lest any of you be hardened through the deceitfulness of sin." Hebrews 3 warns us that sin lies to us. Sin does not tell us the truth. And the more we listen, the harder our hearts become. That is what happened to Jonah, and it can happen to us. We can invent the most creative explanations for why we are not doing what we know we ought to do. I mean, some of those stories deserve an award. There ought to be a ribbon handed out every year for the best excuse given in the face of clear scripture. I've heard a bunch of them and they're overwhelming. I'm not talking about gray areas where the Bible is hard to understand. I'm talking about the plainly revealed word of God. The simple and clear, "Thus says the Lord." I have watched people stand in direct opposition to it and then tell you how their disobedience is somehow part of God's plan. When you listen to it, you can hardly believe what you're hearing. The mind is capable of making up its own story to support attitudes which are not favorable toward the Lord. Here's something I've noticed over the years. Many people do not face the truth about their lives until the pain of disobedience finally catches up with them. In one way or another, that has been true of all of us. We tell ourselves it is not that bad. We convince ourselves everything will work out. We whisper that it is really all right. And then, without warning, reality shows up. And in the middle of that hard experience, our eyes finally begin to open. Sometimes God allows that moment so we can see what has been all along. His discipline is meant to strip away our excuses, wake us up, and bring us back to what is real and what is right. So he sends the storms and the big fish to prove his love for us and to present a realistic picture of us and to produce a greater maturity in us. God's correction produces a greater maturity in us. It grows us up. That's one of the clearest teachings in the New Testament. Without discipline, we simply don't grow in the Lord. The Bible is very honest. Hebrews 12:10 says that God disciplines us for our profit, that we may be partakers of his holiness. And James says, "My brethren, count it all joy when you fall into various trials, knowing that the testing of your faith produces patience. But let patience have its perfect work, that you may be perfect and complete, lacking nothing." And the word complete means finished, fully developed. God doesn't want to have half-formed believers. He is shaping men and women who resemble his son, and discipline is part of that shaping process. When you go through tough times, God is making you stronger and better, more capable of dealing with the issues of life. And then, this is the part I like the best. He does all of this in our lives. He allows this pain that we feel to provide a new start for us. And this is the thought I want you to remember if you don't remember anything else. God's discipline provides a new start for us. It allows us to begin again. Some of you feel overwhelmed by what has happened in your life, and you've stumbled and failed, and you're embarrassed by it, and you think God must surely be finished with you. But I want to tell you something with all my heart. He is not. God has gone to great lengths to recover you so he can restore you to usefulness and joy. And this is the story of the whole Bible. Noah stepped off the ark into a brand new world. Jacob was given a new name and a new future after wrestling with the Lord. Ruth found a new family and a new purpose when she was taken to Bethlehem. David was restored with a clean heart after his biggest failure. The prodigal son was welcomed home with a robe and a feast instead of rejection. Peter was recommissioned on the shore after denying the Savior three times. Paul was transformed from a persecutor into a preacher of grace. And Jonah was sent back to finish the work God had given him. You see, the fish was not the end of Jonah's story. It was God's way of helping him start over. He didn't put Jonah in that fish to ruin him. He put him there to rescue him and turn him around. And the same Lord who made a way for that stubborn prophet makes a way for us. Whatever you are facing today, I hope you will learn that God is teaching you and say, "Lord, whatever you want, I got it. I got the message. I realize you're trying to get through to me and I want to listen." I remember when I had cancer years ago, I used to pray, "Lord, help me to understand what you're doing because I don't want any refresher courses." And that's the way we should pray when we go through difficulty. Johnny Cash was an incredible singer, but he was also a tormented man. He lived between two worlds, bright stages and cheering crowds on one side, pills, arrests, and brokenness on the other. By 1967, nearly 10 years of addiction had emptied him out. He felt finished and beyond repair. One night, he went to Nickajack Cave in Tennessee, later saying he planned to crawl inside the cave and die. In that black silence, he began to pray, telling God he had no strength left. In his autobiography, he wrote, quote, "In the darkness, I felt the presence of God." He believed a faint breath of air guided him back toward the entrance and back toward life. That became his turning point. He rebuilt his life with June Carter, sang with new honesty, and began walking with a humble faith, though he admitted the struggle was never completely over. Chuck Colson learned the same lesson. He was once one of the most powerful men in America, serving in the White House under President Nixon. Then Watergate exploded and everything collapsed. He was convicted and sent to federal prison. Overnight, he went from a corner office to inmate number 22326. Prison took away his power, but prison gave him a new perspective. On a metal bunk in a noisy cell block, he read the Bible every day and prayed with a small group of inmates. Colson later said, "For the first time in my life, I could hear God speaking without the noise of power and position." After his release, he founded Prison Fellowship, bringing hope to prisoners and their families around the world. Looking back, Colson said, "I thank God for Watergate." That would be like Jonah saying, I thank God for the whale. The stories of Cash and Colson sound a lot like Jonah's story. They bottomed out, but the bottom wasn't the end, because God has a way of meeting us there and giving us a new beginning. When we come to the end of ourselves, when we've tried all of our stuff and we know it doesn't work and we just keep getting further and further away from Him, finally one day we wake up and say, okay, God, whatever it is you want, I'm here, I will do it. I hope that maybe someone here today is like that. You were wondering, what in the world is God doing in my life? And perhaps through the life of Jonah, through the life of Johnny Cash and Chuck Colson, you see that God is never done with us. If we're His, He loves us, and He will pursue us, and He will take us from the bottom and take us back to where we belong, if we will just be honest enough to ask Him.
1: Amen. Amen. And thank you for joining us today. You know, I don't know about you, but when I have a story like this that I get to teach, I can't wait from Sunday to Sunday. And I know the people come in. And actually, when the story's over, there's kind of a sadness in our church because we've involved ourselves in the life of this man and what God was doing in his life. And I hope you get involved as well, listening every day. So many of you are regular participators at Turning Point's study program. 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During this month, we're making available to all of our listeners the opportunity to get our beautiful calendar for 27. You say, Dr. Jeremiah, isn't September a little bit early for a new calendar? 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You'll be glad you did. It's a beautiful, beautiful thing. We'll see you next time.
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I do hope you'll make your plans to join me again soon for another edition of the playlist, and always keep this in mind. Jesus loves you, and so do I. The final song on this edition of the playlist is from a group that calls Morganton, North Carolina home. 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All is well.

I could tell myself I'm better than the one who bowed their knees then went astray. 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